0: On the second half of our show today, in honor of our nation's 250th anniversary, we will be re-airing our special, in which we conducted mock interviews with the founding fathers and some founding mothers on the issues of importance in their day, which are still important issues today. So stay tuned for today's edition of the East County Magazine radio show, where East County matters.
1: San Diego County has one of the highest housing costs in the nation. So all five local congressional members, including Republican Darrell Issa, plus both California senators, voted in favor of the 21st Century Road to Housing Act, aimed at improving housing affordability. The bill passed both houses of Congress with overwhelming bipartisan support. But just before the bill signing ceremony, President Donald Trump announced that he won't sign the housing bill unless Congress passes the controversial Safeguard American Voters Eligibility Act, or SAVE Act, which has drawn opposition from the League of Women Voters, Common Cause, and other nonpartisan organizations for its potential to strip millions of eligible voters of their right to vote. The housing bill could become law anyway if Trump doesn't veto the bill within 10 days. Here's what the housing bill would do if enacted. Dennis Shea, Executive Vice President for the Center for Housing Policy at the Bipartisan Policy Center, calls the bill a milestone, adding, "For families who've been priced out, squeezed out, or left behind by a broken housing market, this is a meaningful step, and it's long overdue." The bill reflects the fact that home buyers are increasingly priced out of the market. It aims to encourage more housing supply through 47 different provisions. According to CNN, the bill would ban large institutional investors from buying more than 350 single-family homes, eliminate requirements for manufactured homes to be built on a permanent chassis with wheels, which adds $5,000 to $10,000 to the cost per unit, according to the Bipartisan Policy Center. Direct regulators to make it easier for buyers of modular homes to obtain loans. Create incentives for state and local governments to adopt land use and zoning policies that encourage home building. For instance, local governments that approve more home building could apply for federal funds for projects such as upgrading infrastructure or building a new school. Authorize a pilot program offering grants and forgivable loans for home repairs and eliminating health hazards in older homes, also making it easier to convert older office buildings to multifamily housing. Members in both parties have voiced strong support for the housing measure. San Diego Congressman Scott Peters, a Democrat, says the 21st Century Road to Housing Act is the biggest housing bill passed by Congress in decades, with overwhelming support from members in both parties. On Facebook, Peters posted,
2: "The 21st Century Road to Housing Act is the first big housing bill we've done in over three decades. It had overwhelming support from both Republicans and Democrats. It included my Housing Supply Expansion Act, which would have expanded access to manufactured homes, one of the most affordable paths to homeownership available, and it would have brought housing costs down for my constituents who are facing some of the toughest housing markets in the country. You would think President Trump would sign it without a fuss, but there's always a fuss. So he canceled the signing as Republicans were speaking on stage to demand Congress pass the SAVE Act. As I've said before, voter fraud is extremely rare. The percentage of fraudulent votes across the country is minuscule, like 0.0000-something%. The president is holding housing relief for millions of Americans hostage just to make it harder for you to vote. This would have been a real step forward. It will be a real step forward if he signs it. My constituents need affordable homes, not this. Mr. President, sign the damn bill."
1: Republican Congressman Tim Scott, a co-author of the measure, stated on the Senate floor before passage of the bill that young people today are, quote, "delaying marriage, they're delaying having kids, they're delaying putting down roots, not because they lack ambition, but because housing prices are too darn high and housing supply too low." What is the SAVE Act and why is it so controversial? Trump claims voting fraud is a national emergency, necessitating the SAVE Act. It would require all voters to provide proof of citizenship to vote. and require re-registration of many existing voters, including citizens. NPR has previously labeled Trump's claims of rampant voter fraud false. Alice Clapman, senior counsel for voting rights at the Brennan Center for Justice, which advocates for expanded voter access, says research has been consistent over time that voter fraud is infinitesimally rare and almost never occurs on a scale that would affect an election outcome. Clapman said courts have also looked at this issue, as well as government commissions and prosecutorial offices. The nonpartisan League of Women Voters calls the SAVE Act a dangerous step toward voter suppression, adding, requiring strict proof of citizenship could block millions of eligible voters, especially women, seniors, students, and communities of color, from participating in our democracy. Both the League of Women Voters and Common Cause have urged voters to ask their senators to oppose the act. Common Cause states, "It's designed to effectively block millions of eligible Americans from casting a ballot, especially women, seniors, students, and rural voters." How could SAVE Act suppress voting rights of U.S. citizens? According to the League of Women Voters, every eligible voter could be unnecessarily burdened by the SAVE Act at some point when they update or change their voter registration information. Certain communities could be disproportionately affected, including these: military service members, who would be required to present documentation every time they move and re-register to vote. Further, they would not be able to use their military ID alone to prove citizenship and would need additional documentation to show their birthplace or naturalization status. Families impacted by natural disasters often lose important documentation. The SAVE Act would require them to jump through hoops to replace these documents and register to vote while also going through the traumatic process of rebuilding their lives. Americans who have changed their names, including most married women and members of the trans community, would also be required to secure updated documentation to register to vote. There are an estimated 69 million American women who lack paperwork that reflects their current name. Native American tribal citizens would be unable to register using their tribal ID alone. The SAVE Act would require tribal ID to show the holder's place of birth as the U.S., but most tribal IDs do not list a place of birth. Rural voters, working class voters, voters of color, and older Americans, these voters are less likely to hold a passport or readily available birth certificate. Reporting for East County Magazine on KNSJ, your network for social justice. 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
4: This is Carrie Lynn Vail with an agricultural alert. The California Department of Food and Agriculture has expanded a Mexican fruit fly quarantine in San Diego County after the pest was detected during routine inspections in El Cajon and Spring Valley. The quarantine now covers approximately 111 square miles and overlaps with the existing La Mesa quarantine area. Cities affected include El Cajon, La Mesa, Lemon Grove, San Diego, and Santee, as well as some unincorporated communities such as Spring Valley, Rancho San Diego, Harbison Canyon, and Jamul. The boundaries extended from Highway 67 on the north, south to Proctor Valley Road, and from State Route 125 in the west to just east of Flynn Springs. State and federal agricultural agencies are working together to contain the infestation and support our growers, wholesalers, retailers, and home gardeners. Releases of sterile Mexican fruit flies may occur in the quarantine area. Properties within 200 meters of detections will be treated with an organic formulation of spinosad, a naturally derived treatment used to manage harmful pests. Fruit removal will take place within 100 meters of locations where larvae or adult flies are found. Here's what the quarantine means for residents. The quarantine restricts movement of host fruits and plants for growers, wholesalers, retailers, and nurseries. Home gardeners are urged to consume homegrown produce on site. Do not transport fruit off your property to prevent the spreading of the pest. The Mexican fruit fly can infest more than 50 types of fruits and vegetables, posing risks to California's agricultural sector, local food supply, and backyard gardens. Residents who believe their fruits or vegetables may be infested should call the state's toll-free pest hotline at 1-800-491-1899.
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0: The Society of Professional Journalists San Diego Chapter has presented 4 Excellence in Journalism Awards to East County Magazine editor Miriam Raftery and associate editor Karen Perlman. The awards honored our coverage of issues involving the El Capitan Dam in Lakeside, aerial firefighting readiness, the impacts of mass deportations, and our guide to travel in San Diego County's desert regions. I'm Miriam Raftery, and I received first place for an audio feature titled Who Will Be There When They Come For You? The interview with immigration attorney Nora Milner originally aired right here on East County Magazine's radio show on KNSJ. Milner voiced alarm over blatant denials of due process for immigrants under the Trump administration, warning that even citizens are not safe, and she offered tips for those concerned about being visited by ICE or detained for potential deportation. Perlman took second place for investigative enterprise story in the daily reporting category for her article, Proposed Lakeside Sand Mine Owner Sues City of San Diego for Damages from Water Release at El Capitan Dam. Her investigative reporting detailed the dangerous conditions of the old earthen dam and the potentially catastrophic loss of life if it were to rupture. Her report spotlighted how the city's failure to repair or rebuild the dam necessitated releasing water, which raised the water table, resulting in a downstream property owner suing the city for destroying the site's sand mining potential. I also picked up a third place award for investigative enterprise reporting for my story, Does the San Diego Region Have Adequate Aerial Firefighting Capability for the Coming Season? We initiated this investigative report after learning that CAL FIRE's Ramona Air Base would be closed for nearly a year and that an SDG&E air crane on which fire authorities had relied for aerial firefighting support was no longer available due to the manufacturer declining to renew the lease. Karen Perlman and I shared a third-place award for travel writing for our comprehensive piece titled Our Guide to San Diego's Desert Destinations. This article was written as part of a series of regional guides for East County Magazine's newly launched Visit East County section, highlighting travel and tourism destinations in San Diego's inland region. You can read and hear our award-winning entries at eastcountymagazine.org.
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1: This is John Tidwell with a special report on the potentially serious impacts of the latest energy project proposed in East County. San Diego County Planning and Development Services staffers hosted a town hall on June 16th at the Back County Resource Center in Boulevard to address community concerns about the proposed Starlight Solar, which would install solar panels and massive utility infrastructure across 588 acres of desert landscape and ranch lands, also adding a massive lithium-ion battery storage facility. Questions posited from the audience were answered by staff members Nicholas Koutoutidis, Mark Slavnik, Planning Director Vince Nicoletti, Deputy Fire Chief Dave Nissen, and Deputy Fire Marshal David Sibbett. The project has generated strong community backlash against the industrialization of rural land and concerns over severe safety risks associated with lithium-ion battery storage sites. The proposed 217 megawatt battery energy storage system, or BESS, is slated to be built adjacent to Jewel Valley Road, the community's only paved evacuation route. Boulevard is classified as a very high fire hazard severity zone. Residents fear a chemical fire would cause toxic smoke plumes, create explosions, and trap the town's population against the southern border wall. Locals argue that rural fire departments are a fire hazard severity zone. Residents fear a chemical fire would cause toxic smoke plumes, create explosions, and trap the town's population against the southern border wall. Locals argue that rural fire departments are unequipped to handle

voice their concerns. Activists in the No Starlight Solar campaign argue that backcountry communities such as Boulevard, Jacomba, and Campo are being treated as sacrifice zones. They point out that rural residents bear 100% of the health and safety risks, while the clean energy is sent away to power wealthy coastal cities. Developers have offered minimal local mitigation. If approved, the Starlight Solar project would have drilling and heavy ground disruption involved in the construction. Since the Boulevard backcountry relies entirely on a federally designated sole source aquifer, community advocates are demanding stricter testing. They want to ensure that any potential future chemical leaks or toxic fire runoff from the lithium-ion batteries can be immediately detected before contaminating local drinking water. Installing industrial solar arrays across 588 acres would require drilling thousands of deep holes into the desert bedrock to drive metal support piers into the ground. Massive heavy machinery will drill and trench the earth to bury miles of high-voltage electrical conduit connecting the solar panels to the 217-megawatt battery facility and the local SDG&E substation. Local tribal groups and backcountry residents strongly object to the ground disruption. The intensive drilling, grading, and earthwork threaten to destroy sensitive desert habitats, native plants' root systems, and Kumeyaay cultural artifacts buried beneath the project's footprint. Manzanita Tribal Chairwoman Angela Elliott Santos questioned a staffer's claim to respect the community. She stated, "Respect? What I heard from the Planning Commission was not respect," adding, "We were looked down upon." The audience applauded her words. She voiced strong concerns over what she said would be the second largest battery storage site in California. Planning Director Nicoletti responded, "We absolutely do feel a commitment to represent the community." The chairwoman noted that the environmental impact report does not specify exactly what types of batteries would be used. To staffers, she urged, "I want you to advocate for our community to use the safest batteries possible." Bobby Wallace, a member of the Kumeyaay Nation and Native American activist, asked pointed questions about millions of gallons of water the project would consume and voiced concerns over depleted groundwater. He asked, "How does the dry season impact well levels? You're thinking optimistically, not worst-case scenario. Why assume the aquifer is infinite?" Wallace also voiced concern over potential contamination of groundwater and downstream impacts. "Why aren't contaminants listed if they had to put fires out?" he asked, then requested a list of all the chemicals and a list of all the aquifers that could be impacted. He noted that recent years have had the worst heat ever on the planet, adding that due to climate change, it's going to get hotter in the future, which could impact groundwater supplies. While a standard lithium-ion battery energy storage system does not intentionally inject substances into the ground during normal operations, the potential for chemical contamination into Boulevard's sole source aquifer stems from a potential thermal runway fire event or structural compromise. If a catastrophic fire occurs, the combination of melting battery cells, intense heat, and millions of gallons of firefighting water runoff can carry a list of toxic elements directly into the soil and groundwater. These metals are components of battery cathodes and casings, and during a major fire, they volatilize into smoke plumes and fall as ash or leach into water used to cool the cells. Thomas Wall, a community activist, told the anxious and frustrated crowd of close to 100 people, "We are all stronger together." He noted that there are many renewable energy projects on the Boulevard area already. He expressed fears about the impacts on evacuation routes in case of wildfire and requested to see the project proposal improved. Quote, "So more benefits are coming to our community. Many of us are very angry," he told planning staffers, adding, "and we are opposed to this project." San Diego County Fire's Deputy Chief Dave Nissen said that he was at the Otay Mesa battery fire, which burned for 21 days, requiring 20 more days for cleanup. He noted that if there is a fire, engine companies will

0: show up, close exposures, but will not put water on batteries faster than containers consumed by fires, which, according to the deputy chief, would take 5 to 8 hours. According to the deputy chief, fire authorities have studied 26 incidents at battery storage sites in the last 5 years. He said, "We've not had an incident where fires spread from one container to another. County guidelines require a clearance of 10 feet around the battery containers." East County Magazine editor Miriam Raftery noted that the Back County area has a history of hurricane-force winds. The 2007 Harris Fire, which started in nearby Potrero, was fueled by 100-mile-per-hour winds. Additionally, Hurricane Kathleen in 1975 derailed a train in nearby Carrizo Gorge and created a chasm in Interstate 8 near Hakumba, which also caused severe flooding, she noted. She suggested staff take 100-mile-an-hour winds into consideration. Raftery also asked how they would protect the site if a wildfire starts east of the facility and a large wildfire hits multiple containers. Deputy Chief Nissen said there would be 100 feet of perimeter clearance required and clearance under the photovoltaic cells, adding, "It's unlikely an ember intrusion would ever get in there." Someone asked, "What if an ember from a container carries into the brush?" Nissen acknowledged, "I do not have an answer for you tonight. We need large-scale UL testing." Members of the crowd requested that the fire safety counter representative ask for more clearance between the containers to better prevent fire spread. Regarding plume analysis, the planning and development staff sought to assure the public, "We hired an outside expert doing plume modeling. The consultant is not here to answer questions, but they have formulated fire guidelines." Chemicals that could potentially leak into an aquifer if a fire occurs at a battery facility include lithium, nickel, cobalt, manganese, and copper. Some of these are highly toxic to humans, plants, and wildlife. Some can cause neurological damage, thyroid disruption, cancer, and respiratory harm. When it comes to studies of BES fires, including the recent data from the Moss Landing and East Hampton battery plant incidents, the primary chemical threats to an aquifer include: when lithium-ion battery electrolytes break down under extreme heat, they undergo chemical reactions that form highly corrosive acids. Hydrogen fluoride or hydrofluoric acid are the most dangerous byproduct of a lithium battery fire. When mixed with firefighting water, it creates hydrofluoric acid, which easily penetrates soil, destroys organic matter, and can contaminate shallow water tables. Additionally, high concentrations of fluoride ions filtering into an aquifer present significant bone and dental health risks to communities relying on well water. Solvents including dimethyl carbonate or ethylene carbonate can escape through cracked battery casings. These volatile organic compounds are highly toxic and migrate rapidly through porous desert soil into groundwater. Depending on specific suppression systems used by the Starlight Solar Facility or emergency responders, fire retardants can introduce per- and polyfluoroalkyl substances known as forever chemicals into the watershed. Aside from fire risks, there are concerns over the routine application of mass weed killers such as glyphosate across the 588-acre footprint to keep vegetation clear of the solar panels. Over time, these chemicals could seep into the local water table. Boulevard relies entirely on a single groundwater pool, and because of this, these specific toxins are exactly why local advocacy groups are demanding the developer fund continuous independent test well monitoring. The Starlight Solar Project is also expected to place a severe, unprecedented strain on local rural fire rescue services, with Boulevard primarily relying on rural fire stations that are unequipped to handle a large-scale chemical disaster. Local firefighters are trained for wildfire suppression and structural fires, not complex hazmat incidents. Lithium-ion battery fires, in particular, require specialized technical knowledge about gas emissions and chemical behaviors. a single thermal runaway event at a 217-megawatt battery facility can require millions of gallons of water applied continuously for days to cool the cells. And Bolivar does not have a municipal water system or fire hydrants. Fire rescue would have to rely entirely on hauling water via water tenders, which would rapidly deplete local supplies. A resident of Jewel Valley Road, where the project is slated to go, feared contamination of her drinking water. She asked, "Who carries the legal responsibility after cleanup in a catastrophe? How will the county hold the developer responsible?" Lithium fires cannot be easily extinguished with water and present high explosion risks, so standard emergency protocol will often dictate letting the facility burn itself out while protecting the perimeter. This strategy ties up local fire resources for days and leaves the rest of the community largely unprotected during a medical or wildfire emergency. Burning batteries release dense clouds of hydrogen fluoride, carbon monoxide, and hydrogen cyanide. Local fire crews lack the specialized heavy-duty personal protective equipment and decontamination units needed to operate safely in a toxic plume. Battery cells undergoing thermal runaway can also experience sudden and violent gas explosions. This risk forces fire rescue to maintain a massive safety perimeter, which severely limits their ability to actively fight the fire or rescue anyone trapped nearby. Planning and development staffers suggested that everyone should register their cell phone with the county. Fire officials said that reverse 911 calls would be made to a landline, adding that there would be a door-to-door notification in an emergency, and that if someone needs help to evacuate, then fire and law enforcement would put the resident in their vehicle. An unnamed audience member noted that the area has poor cell phone service, adding that in past wildfires, cell towers and phone lines have burned down. She asked, "How are we going to communicate?" adding, "There is no quick way to get out of here. I live on Jewel Valley Road. We're pretty much cooked." Sibbett emphasized that San Diego County has the most robust evacuation plan of any county in San Diego, noting multiple agencies and the Sheriff's Department participate. Evacuation is one of the first things they're thinking about. A parent raised concerns about a toxic plume potentially reaching a nearby elementary school and asked who would handle cleanup. Deputy Chief Nissen said the school would have to hire a professional to assess potential contamination if a toxic plume occurred. That drew swift objection from a parent who noted that the Mountain Empire School District is one of the poorest school districts in the state. Specialized hazmat units from the San Diego Fire Departments or coastal stations are located over an hour away, so local crews will be left on their own during the critical first hours of a disaster in Boulevard. To address these concerns, the San Diego County Planning Commission has faced demands to force the developer to fund a dedicated, fully equipped hazmat response vehicle and ongoing specialized training for the Campo and Boulevard fire stations. One staffer noted that in the wake of a major disaster here, the U.S. Environmental Protection Agency would assume command. This is troubling since the EPA under President Donald Trump has cut funding to clean up Superfund toxic sites. Trump has slashed FEMA funding to aid disaster victims, including recent California wildfire survivors. A woman in the audience voiced frustrations felt by many here in rural Boulevard, stating, "In San Diego, anything they don't want, they just dump here in East County. When are you going to say we've had enough? Move the project somewhere else," drawing applause.
1: This is East County Magazine's Crime Beat. On the streets, reporting on crimes impacting communities across our region, helping to keep you safe and informed.
2: This is Miriam Raftery with a Crime Beat report. Two squatters have been arrested after illegally occupying a home on Dehesa Road. Deputies from the Alpine Sheriff's Station responded to a burglary in progress at the home in unincorporated El Cajon on June 3rd. According to Lieutenant Jason Phillips, a previous long-term Airbnb renter had vacated the home, and three people had illegally entered the property. Deputies detained and questioned the three occupants, who admitted squatting but claimed to have established residency, so they were initially released. But after further investigation, detectives found that the squatters had not established residency and were burglarizing the home by stealing utilities, such as gas and electric services. On June 23rd, detectives served a search warrant at the home and arrested Kevin Barlow and Amanda Hopkins, both in their mid-40s, on charges of burglary related to utility theft. Evidence of utility theft and documents relating to the fraudulent occupation of other properties were seized at the home, along with electronic devices and narcotics, according to Lieutenant Phillips. The property has since been released to the legal owner.
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2: Next up, in honor of our nation's 250th anniversary, we will be re-airing our interviews with founding fathers and some founding mothers that we aired originally when our show launched back on July 4th, 2013. This is Miriam Raftery with KNSJ. In honor of Independence Day and the birth of independent media here today, we have lined up some very special interviews. Have you ever wondered what our founding fathers would have said about the news events that are happening now in America? Well, we decided to ask them. That's right. We've conjured up the spirits of 1776, our founding fathers and some founding mothers who fought for the liberties that we enjoy today. Of course, we couldn't really bring them back to life, but we have brought in actors to read in their own words the views of these revolutionary patriots, the radicals of their day. We asked them questions about the hot issues of our times, and the words they spoke over 200 years ago are as relevant today as they were back when America was born. Plus, in the spirit of bringing you all sides to this story, we have also brought in a leader from the Native American community during colonial times, as well as that ruler against whom the colonists rebelled, King George III. And now let's welcome our guests to KNSJ. Now, could each of you rabble-rousers please start by sharing a favorite quote with our listeners? Let's begin with former President Thomas Jefferson, author of the Declaration of Independence.
4: We hold these truths to be self-evident, that all men are created equal.
2: Inspiring words. Next, we have Benjamin Franklin, famed statesman, scientist, and newspaper editor. Ambassador Franklin, what's your quote for today?
5: Rebellion against tyrants is obedience to God.
2: Thank you, Ambassador Franklin. Next up, Patrick Henry, my ancestor and the former Virginia governor who called the British Stamp Act treason and helped foment the American Revolution.
6: Give me liberty or give me death.
2: King George, you had a little different view of this rebellion. Will you please share your reaction?
7: Once these rebels have felt a smart blow, they will submit.
8: Never. Never.
9: King George, feel the smart blows themselves.
2: Your Highness, it didn't quite work out that way. We are also honored to have with us George Washington, the first president of our nation, known as the father of our country, a leader famed for his integrity.
10: I hold the maxim, no less applicable to public than to private affairs, that honesty is the best policy.
2: Thank you, Mr. President. Our next guest is Phyllis Wheatley, known as the poet of the Revolution. She once wrote a poem and sent it to General Washington himself. Mrs. Wheatley, can you please share an excerpt?
11: Proceed, great chief, with virtue on thy side. Thy every action let the goddess guide.
2: General Washington later invited you to actually meet with him. Can you please read another of your revolutionary verses?
11: Thick as leaves in autumn's golden rain, such and so many moves the warrior's train.
2: Now, Mrs. Wheatley also sent poems to British nobility and had her work published in a colonial newspaper. Her accomplishments are even more impressive when you learn that Mrs. Wheatley was a slave at the time, educated by her masters. more fortunate than the vast majority of slaves, of course. She later gained fame for her eloquent defense of liberty for all people. But more on that later. Our next guest is John Adams, diplomat and former president. What's your founding vision?
8: Government is instituted for the common good, for the protection, safety, prosperity, and happiness of the people, and not for profit, honor, or private interest.
12: Right, not for profit.
2: All right. Now we will hear from your wife, Abigail Adams. Mrs. Adams, you were a first lady and a champion for women's rights long before it was fashionable.
13: If we mean to have heroes, statesmen, and philosophers, we should have learned women.
2: Amen. Indeed, James Madison, another former president, we have quite a few of them here today, co-authored the Federalist Papers that helped to win ratification of the Constitution. President Madison?
14: Liberty may be endangered by the abuse of liberty, but also by the abuse of power.
2: Now, some listeners may not know that the American Revolution divided Native American people. Some tribes sided with the colonists and others with the British. Our next guest is Mohawk Indian Chief Thayenanegaeh, also known by his English name, Chief Joseph Brant. He sided with the British during the Revolution and was actually considered one of Britain's finest officers, leading battles against those rebellious colonists. Chief Brant, please explain why you chose to oppose the colonists.
15: Indeed, it is very hard when we have let the king's subjects have so much of our lands for so little value. The Mohawks have on all occasions shown their zeal and loyalty to the great king, yet they have been very harshly treated by his people.
2: And finally, Thomas Paine, a corset maker by trade, later a journalist and a pamphleteer who authored Common Sense, or as the British called him, a propagandist. Mr. Paine, what quote would you like to share?
7: These are the times that try men's souls. The summer soldier and the sunshine patriot will, in this crisis, shrink from the service of their country. But he that stands now deserves the love and thanks of a man and woman. Tyranny, like hell, is not easily conquered.
2: Thank you. Thank you. Now for our first question. How important do you believe it is to have media that is independent, free from control by the government or by powerful corporations? President Jefferson, let's start with you.
4: Where the press is free and every man able to read, all is safe. Where left to me to decide whether we should have a government without newspapers or newspapers without a government, I should not hesitate a moment to prefer the latter.
2: Ambassador Franklin, as a former newsman yourself, can you weigh in on the trend toward media censorship of controversial issues?
5: Whoever would overthrow the liberty of a nation must begin by subduing the freedom of speech. If all printers were determined not to print anything till they were sure it would offend nobody, there would be very little printed.
2: President Madison, why is a free press important to you?
14: To the press alone, checkered as it is with abuses, the world is indebted for all the triumphs which have been obtained by reason and humanity over error and oppression.
2: Next question. Recently, a whistleblower...
14: Whistleblower? Do you mean a fife player?
2: No, a whistleblower is someone who sounds an alarm.
14: Oh, like Paul Revere, our good friend who warned us that the British were coming.
2: Something like that. This whistleblower revealed that the government has been spying on Americans and accessing our telephone and internet records.
5: Phones? Internets? What manner of inventions are these?
2: Ambassador Franklin, I'll be happy to show you how to tweet and surf the net after our interview. I believe you'll be amazed.
7: Tweet?
2: But now the government argues that knowing who we communicate with is necessary to protect us from terrorists. Yet others say this violates our constitutional liberties. Ambassador Franklin, what's your view?
5: They who can give up essential liberty to obtain a little temporary safety deserve neither liberty nor safety.
2: Huzzah! Edward Snowden, the whistleblower who leaked the classified documents proving that our government has been spying on Americans' phone and internet records, has been charged with treason. There is a very vigorous debate going on as to whether he is a hero or a traitor. King George, what's your definition of a traitor?
7: A traitor, of course, is anyone who does not agree with me.
5: Now you can see why they called him Mad King George.
2: Mr. Henry, in a very famous speech, you denounced the Stamp Act and declared that only colonists should have the right to levy taxes, not the king, and you went on to foment rebellion.
16: Some in the crowd even shouted treason.
17: What was your response?
6: If this be treason, make the most of it.
18: No new taxes.
17: It sounds like the original Tea Party movement.
16: Chief Brandt, you traveled to Europe and were warmly received at the British court. But you raised some royal eyebrows when you were introduced to King George here. Tell us what you said.
15: I told the king, I bow to no man, for I am considered a prince among my own people. But I will gladly shake your hand.
6: Shake hands with no man. I shake hands with no man.
16: President Madison, in your day, the Barbary pirates were considered terrorists. Now drones, spies in the skies, are being deployed along our borders.
14: Spies in the skies? Do you mean balloons, such as the French launched in Paris?
16: Drones, actually, are unmanned flying machines, Mr. President.
14: Flying machines? Imagine that.
16: Do you believe changing times warrant more intrusion into our privacy to assure that foreign terrorists are not plotting against us?
14: If tyranny and oppression come to this land, it will be in the guise of fighting a foreign enemy. It is a universal truth that the loss of liberty at home is to be charged to the provisions against danger, real or pretended, from abroad.
16: Thank you, Mr. President. Mr. Henry, what do you have to say about these recent erosions of our constitutional liberties?
6: Guard with jealous attention the public liberty. Suspect anyone who approaches that jewel.
16: President Washington, are you concerned about a chilling effect on free speech if journalists are monitored?
10: If the freedom of speech is taken away, then dumb and silent we may be led like sheep to the slaughter.
16: Mrs. Adams, you once urged your husband, John, to remember the ladies when the Constitution was written.
13: That I did, though he did not listen.
19: Shame!
8: As to your extraordinary code of laws, I cannot bit laugh, my saucy bride. We know better than to repeal our masculine systems.
16: You may both find it of interest to know that a constitutional amendment finally granted women the right to vote.
13: Excellent! Excellent!
16: Though it didn't happen until 1920.
13: Mercy, what took those men so long?
16: Good question.
8: My heavens, this subjects us to the despotism of the petticoat.
16: But even now, in the year 2013, women are still earning only 77 cents for every dollar earned by men. Mrs. Adams, is your advice to your husband still valid today?
13: Certainly. All men would be tyrants if they could. If particular care and attention is not paid to the ladies, we are determined to foment a rebellion, and we will not hold ourselves bound by any laws in which we have no voice or representation.
16: Strong words indeed. Mrs. Wheatley, you once sent a poem to Britain's Earl of Dartmouth, both celebrating American independence and making a case for abolition to bring freedom to African Americans. Can you please share some of that verse?
20: No more, America, in mournful strain of wrongs and grievance, unredressed complain. No longer shalt thou dread the iron chain which wanton tyranny with lawless hand had made, and with it meant enslave the land. Should you, my lord, while you peruse my song, wonder from whence my love of freedom sprung, whence flow these wishes for the common good, by filling hearts alone best understood. I, young in life, my seeming cruel fate was snatched from Africa's fancied happy seat.
16: Thank you. Times have changed since then. The Emancipation Proclamation freed the slaves in the 1860s, and later, African Americans were granted equal rights. Today, we even have a black president.
19: Glory! Hallelujah!
21: Hallelujah!
16: Your efforts were a key part of those changes. In a letter to a well-known minister here in the colonies, you likened slaveholders to the ancient Egyptians who enslaved the Israelites. As one of the early voices in the abolitionist movement, tell us what words you used to spark his conscience.
20: For in every human breast, God has implanted a principle, which we call love of freedom. It is impatient of oppression and pants for deliverance. And by the leave of our modern Egyptians, I will assert that the same principle lives in us.
16: Speaking of Israelites fleeing Egypt for a better life elsewhere, immigration is a hot topic again here today, as it has been for many, many years. President Madison, what is your view?
14: America was indebted to immigration for her settlement and prosperity. That part of America which had encouraged them most had advanced most rapidly in population, agriculture, and the arts.
16: Some broadcast media today foments bigotry and racism. President Jefferson, do you find that troubling?
4: Broadcast media? It sounds narrow-minded. Bigotry is the disease of ignorance, of morbid mind. Here in America, we are destined to be a barrier against the returns of ignorance and barbarism.
16: Thank you. Chief Brandt, the revolution had an unfortunate consequence for Native Americans, who in seeking to protect their lands and cultural heritage were actually called barbarians. When the war was over, the British ceded lands in America not to the tribes who fought alongside them, but to the colonists. The war fueled resentment by colonists against those tribes that sided with the British and led to even worse oppression of some Indian tribes. But now in our time, the Idle No More movement has arisen, standing up for Native American rights. What are your thoughts on this?
0: Idle No More. If this effort demands respect for our sovereign rights, I rise in support. We are tired out in making complaints and getting no redress.
16: Most of our guests today have advocated for rebellion and fought in the Revolutionary War. In recent years, however, America has gone to war far beyond our own borders, even starting a preemptive war in the Middle East. What are your views on war and peace, President Jefferson?
4: Peace and friendship with all mankind is our wisest policy, and I wish we may be permitted to pursue it. I have seen enough of one war never to wish to see another. The spirit of this country is totally adverse to a large military force.
16: President Adams, what are your thoughts?
8: Great is the guilt of an unnecessary war.
16: Mr. Franklin, how about you?
5: There was never a good war or a bad peace. Wars are not paid for in wartime. The bill comes later.
21: The bill does come later.
16: Mm-hmm. Speaking of bills, I'm sure Tea Party listeners out there would want me to ask you about the national debt. President Jefferson, what are your thoughts on that?
4: The principle of spending money to be paid by posterity under the name of funding is but swindling futurity on a large scale.
16: Gun violence is on the rise in America today. As a revolutionary, what is your take on the Second Amendment, President Madison?
14: Americans have the right and advantage of being armed, unlike the citizens of other countries whose governments are afraid to trust the people with arms.
16: King George, what's your reaction to these armed upstarts in the colonies defeating that powerful British military force of yours?
7: Knavery seems to be so much the striking feature of its inhabitants that it may not, in the end, be an evil that they will become aliens to this kingdom.
17: So much for diplomacy.
16: My next question is for Ambassador Franklin. A diplomat himself and a man of science known for his many inventions, including, reportedly, flying a kite in a storm to prove the workings of electricity.
5: Dear me, that was a shocking experience.
16: Ambassador, technology has seen many advances since your day, including radio and television, instant communications that use electricity.
5: So the power of lightning has been harnessed at last.
16: Yes, it has. But now some factions want to defund scientific research and discredit scientists on issues such as climate change, and not the kind you wrote about in Poor Richard's Almanac, I might add.
5: The rapid progress true science now makes occasions my regretting sometimes that I was born too soon. It is impossible to imagine the height to which may be carried in 1,000 years the power of man over matter. Agriculture may diminish its labor and double its produce. All diseases may, by sure means, be prevented or cured, not even excepting that of old age, and our lives lengthened at pleasure.
21: Oh, it would be nice to have our lives lengthened.
16: President Jefferson, how important is science in your view?
4: When I contemplate the immense advances in science and discoveries in the arts which have been made within the period of my life, I look forward with confidence to equal advances by the present generation and have no doubt they will consequently be as much wiser than we have been, as we than our fathers were, and they than the burners of witches.
16: The Supreme Court, in a case called Citizens United, ruled that corporations have the same rights as people, and that restrictions on corporate contributions to candidates may not be limited. Mr. Payne, you warned about corporate power in your Rights of Man.
7: Corporations have a more extensive evil effect than what relates merely to elections. They are sources of endless contentions in places where they exist, and they lessen the common rights of national society.
21: Thomas Paine speaks the truth.
16: President Jefferson, the Occupy movement is a protest movement that's arisen over the power of big banks. How seriously do you take such concern?
4: I believe that banking institutions are more dangerous to our liberties than standing armies.
16: Now that's a revolutionary thought.
5: Yeah.
16: Chief Brandt, in our time, as in the time of the British Empire and colonial days, The rich and powerful sometimes seem to be above the law. You've had some strong words to say on this subject.
15: In the government you called civilized, the happiness of the people is constantly sacrificed to the splendor of the empire. Hence the origin of your codes of criminal and civil laws. Hence your dungeons and prisons.
16: Can you tell us how justice has traditionally been meted out in your Native American society?
15: We have no prisons.
16: Really?
15: We have no written laws. And yet judges are as highly revered among us as they are among you, and their decisions are as much regarded. We have among us no exalted villains above the control of our laws. Daring wickedness is here never allowed to triumph over helpless innocence. The estates of widows and orphans are never devoured by enterprising swindlers. We have no robbery under the pretext of law.
16: Can we imagine how different our world would be if this system were in place today? Now, on another topic, religious freedom and separation of church and state. You founding fathers have some differences of opinion, I understand. Let's start with President Madison.
14: The purpose of separation of church and state is to keep forever from these shores the ceaseless strife that has soaked the soil of Europe with blood for centuries.
16: Amen. Amen. Mr. Payne, will you please tell us your opinion?
7: All national institutions of churches, whether Jewish, Christian, or Turkish, appear to me no other than human inventions, set up to terrify and enslave mankind, and monopolize power and profit.
16: Ambassador Franklin, what's your view?
5: In the affairs of this world, men are saved not by faith, but by the want of it. But to follow by faith alone is to follow blindly.
16: Recently, we've seen a trend towards secrecy by our government. How important is it to assure that media can serve as watchdogs to bring forth truth, Mr. Henry?
6: The liberties of a people never were nor will ever be secure when the transactions of their rulers may be concealed from them. Yes. Yes.
16: On a lighter note, let's take some questions about pop culture. Another innovation recently is video games. I am sure our younger listeners will want to hear your views on gaming, Ambassador Franklin.
5: Games lubricate the body and the mind.
21: Oh. That sounds like Ben Franklin doesn't.
16: You charmer, you. One constitutional amendment that was passed and later repealed was a prohibition on alcohol. Winemaking has become a growing industry in our region, as it has long been in France, where you spent a great deal of your time, Ambassador. What are your views on imbibing those fruits of the vine?
5: Wine is constant proof that God loves us and loves to see us happy.
16: Amen. President Jefferson, you have been a champion of creating a strong public education system. But today, the price of college has risen sharply, though the current administration is striving to increase funds to help students. Can you tell us who you believe should be entitled to an education and why you think that is important?
4: The most promising genius, whose parents are too poor to give them further education, to be carried at the public expense through the college and university. The object is to bring into action that mass of talents which lies buried in poverty, and thus give activity to a mass of mind which, in proportion to our population, shall be double or treble of what is in most countries.
5: Hear, hear.
16: Thank you. Media bias is a growing concern in modern times, since the consolidation of media has put most major media outlets into the hands of a few big corporations. Mrs. Adams, do you believe it is important for people to hear multiple points of view?
13: I've always felt that a person's intelligence is directly reflected by the number of conflicting points of view he can entertain simultaneously on the same topic.
16: Thank you. What advice would you give to those who feel that it's just too much trouble to get involved in protecting our democracy, Mrs. Adams?
13: We have too many high-sounding words and too few actions that correspond with them.
16: Mr. Payne, do you agree?
7: The more difficult the conflict, the more glorious the triumph. An army of principles can penetrate where an army of soldiers cannot.
16: Mr. Henry, what's your advice to the citizens of today?
6: The battle is not to the strong alone.
1: It is to the vigilant, the active, the brave. Yeah.
16: President Adams, what's at stake here? Is there a risk in complacency?
8: Liberty cannot be preserved without general knowledge among the people. Remember, democracy never lasts long. It soon wastes, exhausts, and murders itself. There never was a democracy yet that did not commit suicide.
16: Perhaps it takes truth and an informed populace for democracy to survive and thrive. President Washington, what are your closing thoughts as we celebrate the birth of independent media here today?
10: Truth will ultimately prevail where there is pain to bring it to light.
16: President Adams, what advice do you have for our listeners and for future generations?
8: Knowledge will forever govern ignorance, and a people who mean to be their own governors must arm themselves with the power which knowledge gives.
21: Yeah. Well said.
16: Yes.
21: Well said.
16: Yes. Ambassador Franklin, are you concerned about election integrity?
5: Democracy is two wolves and a lamb voting on what to have for lunch. Liberty is a well-armed lamb contesting the vote.
16: President Jefferson, we'll let you have the final word here on this Independence Day celebration with KNSJ.
4: I thank KNSJ for inviting us here to remind Americans today why we fought for the independence we won in 1776. I hold it that a little rebellion now and then is a good thing and as necessary in the political world as storms in the physical.
16: Thank you. If people do stand up for those rights enshrined by you founding fathers and mothers, how optimistic are you for our nation's future, President Jefferson?
4: I like the dreams of the future better than the history of the past.
16: Thanks to all of you for joining us on this very special 4th of July celebration, and I hope that everyone listening will have a festive and spirited Independence Day.
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0: Bad Monsanto by the late folk singer Michael Hurley performing in our Democracy Now! Studio. This is Democracy Now!, democracynow.org. I'm Amy Goodman with Juan Gonzalez. In another major Supreme Court ruling, the court blocked thousands of cancer patients from suing the manufacturer of the popular weed killer glyphosate, marketed as Roundup. The main plaintiff in the case is a Missouri man who sued Monsanto and its parent company Bayer in 2019, alleging 20 years of exposure to Roundup caused him to develop blood cancer. A jury found Bayer had failed to warn him of the risks associated with Roundup and awarded him $1.25 million in damages. The Trump administration, which has called Roundup safe, sided with Bayer in its challenge at the Supreme Court. We go now to Nate Halverson, an Emmy Award-winning reporter at the Center for Investigative Reporting. Recent investigation of his is titled, "We're Bombarding America's Forests with Roundup." Halverson's new piece for Mother Jones is headlined, "The EPA Relied on an Influential Glyphosate Study Even After Learning Monsanto Was a Ghostwriter." Nate, if you can respond to the Supreme Court decision and explain exactly what you meant in that title.
1: Yeah, the Supreme Court decision ruled that the EPA is now our single point of failure for warning us about harmful effects from chemicals like glyphosate, that they alone can require a warning label. And what I found was is that the EPA has been relying on ghostwritten studies, ghostwritten by Monsanto itself, to say that this product is okay.
2: So Nate, can you explain to me a little more about what the court decided here? Are they effectively saying that states cannot have their own safety standards separate and apart from a government's from those of the federal government in terms of these warning labels?
1: Yeah, that's right. The ruling essentially says that only the EPA can make a determination that something is harmful to us and has to carry a warning label. John Darnell had sued in state court saying that the laws required in his state that he be warned that organizations such as the World Health Organization had declared it a probable carcinogen. And that by not warning him, they were in breach of state law. And that is how he sought justice. And these cases, these state cases, have been going on for a while. As you mentioned, there are thousands of them pending. But because of these cases, all of the litigation, I think there's now more than $12 billion in financial settlements and payouts to people who have developed illnesses like non-Hodgkin's lymphoma. Because of these cases, we have gotten access to internal Monsanto company records and emails. And what those emails have shown was that internally, Monsanto had identified peer-reviewed studies that were coming out that showed how this herbicide, the most widely used herbicide in the world, could damage people's DNA, which can lead to cancer. And so as a response to that, what these lawsuits uncovered is that Monsanto launched a program secretly to hire what appeared to be independent scientists to write reports and do things like, quote, get up and shout that glyphosate is non-toxic. And then once these reports were written, Monsanto sort of steps back and says, we have nothing to do with them. And the authors say that. And then they're presented to the public and to regulators like the EPA as this independent analysis. And it's these ghostwritten studies that Monsanto secretly orchestrated that has absolutely infiltrated the EPA's assessment of these products. And unfortunately, in the Supreme Court case, that ghostwritten information has now made its way into the Supreme Court's decision because twice Justice Kavanaugh cited the very EPA report that relied on these Monsanto ghostwritten studies.
2: So what is the recourse now for individuals in this country who are sickened or poisoned by, not just by Roundup, but by many other pesticides and chemicals?
1: Well, what Justice Kavanaugh said was the recourse is that people could contact the EPA and let them know that they had gotten sick and that the EPA should look at it again. But I contacted the EPA when I found out that they had been relying on this ghostwritten study and that, in fact, the EPA internally had identified this ghostwritten study nearly a decade ago as being corrupted Monsanto scientist, which its inspector general's office, its criminal division, had called research misconduct. And when I contacted the EPA, they sent me a statement back that was riddled with inaccuracies. They said that this ghostwritten study only appeared in a footnote of their assessment. That was inaccurate. It appeared in the body of their assessment. They said that the studies that this ghostwritten report was citing had already been published, and that was inaccurate. These were all new studies, actually, it turns out, perhaps not surprisingly, that were studies that were coming from data that the glyphosate manufacturers themselves had supplied.
0: I wanted to go to a clip from your Mother Jones documentary, which features a 2015 interview by French journalist Paul Moreira with the herbicide advocate, Patrick Moore.
3: You can drink a whole quart of it and it won't hurt you.
4: You want to drink some? We have some here.
3: I'd be happy to, actually, but not really. But
4: not really?
3: I know it wouldn't hurt me.
4: If you say so, I have some glyphosate.
3: No, I'm not stupid.
4: Ah, okay, so you...
3: No, but I know...
4: So it's dangerous,
3: I know,
4: right?
3: No, people try to commit suicide fail regularly.
4: Tell the truth.
3: It's not dangerous to humans. No, it's not.
4: So are you ready to drink one glass of glyphosate?
3: No, I'm not an idiot.
0: If you can, in this last 30 seconds we have, Nate Halvorsen, summarize the significance of what we have just heard and the Supreme Court decision.
1: Yeah, I think a lot of people have really grave concerns about a chemical that has now shown in lower courts to cause cancer. And the Supreme Court ruling didn't say it doesn't cause cancer. It didn't say it doesn't hurt your gut microbiome. Didn't say it doesn't hurt most endangered species. It just said that our single point of recourse now is to try to get justice through the EPA by letting them know. And we'll have to see how that plays out in court and what happens with these thousands of cases that are now sitting out there from people who say it gave them cancer.
0: Nate Halvorsen, Emmy Award-winning reporter at the Center for Investigative Reporting, will link to your recent articles. And a very happy birthday to John Randolph. I'm headed to Rhode Island this weekend in Providence tonight at 7, tomorrow afternoon at 3:20 at the Avon Cinema for the film about Democracy Now!, Steal This Story, Please, with the directors Tia Lesson and Carl Diehl. We'll be doing Q&A afterwards. Then to Newport, Rhode Island at the Jane Pickens Theater on Saturday night and on Sunday at 2. And that is... this weekend, check our website at democracynow.org. We're hiring an education program manager. 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
9: 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And that's rarely ever the case.
7: 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Whether it's the search for inner peace, harmony in our closest relationships, or understanding in our workplaces, schools, neighborhoods, and beyond, we explore it here on Peace Talks Radio. From personal moments to global movements, we consider what it takes to build a more peaceful world. I'm Jessica Ticton. Journalist Brian Goldstone spent years following the lives of working-class families in Atlanta in his new book, There's No Place for Us, Working and Homeless in America. Housing is not just an economic issue. It's a foundation for peace, security, and dignity. In this conversation, Goldstone helps us understand how the struggle for shelter connects to the broader pursuit of justice and what it will take to build a more peaceful society where everyone has a place to call home. And later in the program, therapist Whitney Goodman explains how shifting the way we think about family can lead to more honest and peaceful relationships. First, here's my interview with Brian Goldstone.
10: You describe the lives of families navigating homelessness with such intimacy and care, you know, which I loved. How do you see your work contributing to a more peaceful and just society?
11: Yeah, thank you. Thank you for your kind words. It really means a lot, and it's really great to be with you. I think a lot of journalists wrongly misconstrue their job as one of just simply presenting information. I don't see journalism that way. I see journalism as a way of being factual and not allowing in any distortions of the truth. But I also feel like, at least just speaking from my own work, there is a real moral and, I would add, political sensibility and orientation that, again, I hope will be evident even in the times where I'm not speaking in my own voice, just in the decisions to foreground certain moments and to show the pain and the suffering that is so needlessly and in such preventable ways being inflicted on the families and children that I follow in this book. It's just that in following these five families over a period of several years, the reporting itself lasted 5+ years, but the time period covered in the book is like 2+ years. My hope is that by following these families in their journey, in their really desperate attempt to secure housing, this most basic human necessity, that we can at once pinpoint all of the policies and systems and structures that have been set up to actively militate against their stability, and also ways that we might imagine a different kind of future, a different kind of society. I should also add that in talking about these five families, they are very much meant to stand in for not thousands or tens of thousands, not even hundreds of thousands, but really millions of other families and individuals like them right now in America. So the scale of the problem truly is immense. And my hope is that my reporting and writing will contribute to a collective and very collaborative project of ensuring that this most basic human necessity is given to everyone in this richest nation on the planet.
10: Yeah, I guess in your intro, you say, today there isn't a single state, metropolitan area, or a county in the United States where a full-time worker earning the local minimum wage can afford a 2-bedroom apartment. That's just a shocking statistic. My question is, what do stories of housing insecurity reveal about the foundations of a peaceful and stable community? I mean, if there's that many people in that situation, how can there be peace and stability as a nation?
11: To the extent that Americans are aware of the growing threat of housing insecurity in this country, I think very often these things can become abstractions that obscure the human toll of these phenomena. So talking about a housing crisis, even citing statistics like the one you just did, which I was absolutely shocked by when I encountered it, the fact that there isn't a single city, county, or metro area in the entire country where someone earning the local minimum wage, and it's important to note that that is the local minimum wage, not the federal minimum wage. The local minimum wage is often higher than the federal minimum wage, that even those earning the local minimum wage can't afford just a modest two-bedroom apartment. It should be shocking, but even a statistic like that can kind of become rote, and it can sort of lose the reality of the suffering that is contained within that statistic. Part of why my reporting method of kind of immersing myself as much as humanly possible in the day-to-day lives of these five families, the reason that felt so crucial to me is because I wanted them to encounter this human disaster, this human catastrophe anew. I wanted them to be shocked anew, to see it with fresh eyes. I have a background in anthropology. You know, in anthropology 101 courses, we say the purpose of anthropology is to take things that we have taken for granted that have just become common sense or status quo, and really see it with fresh eyes. And nowhere, I think, is that more urgently needed than when it comes to housing in this country and what we've allowed housing to become, in effect, you know, hoarded up and auctioned off to the highest bidder. My hope is that the reporting that I've done and the way that these stories unfold will allow precisely that transformation to take place, where readers will be shocked out of the complacency, I think, that we as a country have approached housing with, that we've treated housing with.
10: Right. I think that's why it was so powerful, because of the way that you wrote it. I was so immersed in their lives. And it reminded me of another book that I loved so much, which is Random Family by Adrienne Nicole LeBlanc.
11: One of my favorite books of all time.
10: Mine too, 100%. Really shows that you're an anthropologist and you can really, we're immersed in the day-to-day lives. I'm going to play devil's advocate here. So some people may read this book and think, why didn't Brit, for example, use birth control? She had a great opportunity to go to college and then dropped out in her first year because she became pregnant. Or Kara was already struggling with two kids and they continued to have casual encounters that resulted in pregnancy. What do you say to people who chalk this up to things like poor choices or irresponsibility?
11: Yeah, it's a really important question, because that is a very common response, not only to my book, but anytime an article is written about any kind of social injustice, really, anything having to do with poverty or the social safety net, a certain kind of reader will always focus in on the choices that people made and kind of neglect the larger structures. It felt very important to me to resist the urge, as I think a really kind of well-intentioned social justice journalism or research can do, which is, it's a tendency to present people as these like angelic figures who are just hardworking and making all the right choices, doing all the right things, and it's still not enough, or, you know, and kind of like trimming off all of their edges and blemishes. And for me, it was important just to show people how they actually are. I think it can be just as dehumanizing to deny people their flaws as it can be to simply present them in, you know, bad terms and in a bad light and pathologize them. So it felt really important just to show them as humans. And I think it's also important to show in that process that, at least with these particular people who I'm writing about in the book, you mentioned Brit, Kara, you know, they are their own harshest critics. There is no judgment that we can level at Kara for, you know, having children with different men that she hasn't already leveled at herself. In fact, that was one of the most heartbreaking things for me to witness during this process, even more than the larger, you know, structural forces, the systems that were, as I said, just militating against their stability. It was to see the shame that these parents had internalized, even when I was saying to them, look, you know, okay, fine. Like, we all make bad choices. We all do things we regret. But like, look at all these ways that this could have been avoided. Like, if these systems were designed differently, or if this exploitation was not so rampant. I think it is real that in this book, you know, four of the families of the five are comprised, you know, single mothers with their children. And the question of where are the men is not an unjustified question at all. I think it's equally important that one of the families is a two-parent household, and that even them, even having two incomes, is not enough to keep them from being pushed into homelessness. You know, someone came up to me after a talk the other day and said, you know, where are the fathers? Where are the men? Why aren't these women using contraception? And my response to that was to kind of flip the question around and say, you know, single parenthood, even single motherhood, is not a phenomenon that is unique to America. But what is more unique to America, at least among developed, you know, industrialized countries, is the fact that if you are a single mother, you are very likely to be consigned to a life of insecurity and poverty. And so I would turn that around on us as a society and say, why is it that being a single parent is so much more likely than in other peer countries to lead to this kind of lifelong insecurity, not only for the parents, but for their children as well? And that brings it back to just the utter lack of a social safety net in this country, a lack of subsidized childcare, a lack of healthcare, a lack of so many other things that when they all come together, allows this kind of precarity to persist.
10: This is Peace Talks Radio. I'm Jessica Ticton, and I'm speaking with Brian Goldstone, author of There Is No Place for Us, Working and Homeless in America. Your sections of the book, you have Equilibrium, Storm, Possibility, Rupture, and then The New American Homeless. How did you decide to create these sections, and what's that story that you're telling in these titles?
11: I mean, when people say, oh, this book is beautifully written, or the structure is really compelling, or it really pulls you in, and all of that stuff, I should just say it was like so much the result of a collaboration with my editor. Her name's Amanda Cook, an absolutely incredible, not just human being, but an incredible editor. We spent months outlining the book before I even began the process of writing it. I think my initial outline, it was just like, it was just a mess of like, here's all of the drama up front. I'm going to lead with these really dramatic moments, these evictions at gunpoint, or the massive eviction of families from this low-income housing tax credit apartment in this gentrifying neighborhood. And Amanda was like, whoa, whoa, whoa, let's think about a different structure that's both truer to the chronology and the timeline, but also that I think it's important that Amanda recommended starting, for instance, with Michelle and her family on Christmas Eve. And Michelle is wearing a Santa hat, and she's cooking Christmas Eve dinner for her kids and dancing to Michael Jackson with her teenage son. And the chapter ends not with some, you know, dramatic episode, but it ends with them building a gingerbread house together in their apartment. It was so important to have that kind of structure, because when the storm, which is the title of another part of the book, when the storm does take place and the rupture occurs, it is felt in a more visceral way by readers, because you see how avoidable that was and you see what life felt like before the crisis. And that kind of contrast is really important. I think so much reporting on poverty and even social science research on poverty, we only see people in their most anguished moments. And that, I think, neutralizes the effect of really grasping the magnitude of this, the meaning of it, because we didn't see what came prior.
10: Yeah, it also makes it more relatable, you know, because you do see those scenes that are normal family scenes, and you see kids being kids. You see a lot of things that I think, to your point, that tell a bigger story, a fuller story. How does the stress of housing insecurity affect not just individuals, but the larger social fabric around them? So like schools, workplaces, and local economies.
11: I think as it emerges in this book, and this is definitely now my perspective on housing insecurity and homelessness, housing insecurity, it's like it emerges in the book as this kind of like corrosive substance that seeps into so many areas of life. A term that I encountered during this research that is used by public health experts to talk about the effect that all of this insecurity has on children is toxic stress. And just to like linger with that term for a moment, toxic stress, you know, stress so chronic, so debilitating that it literally chokes futures. It chokes long-term development. It alters brain chemistry. That is what we're talking about when we talk about housing insecurity. And conversely, we know that housing stability, its implications are equally far-reaching. Just as housing insecurity touches so much beyond housing per se, so too housing stability allows kids to begin to flourish in schools. It restores mental and physical health. I think I have this new appreciation for housing, having done this project and done this reporting, that housing really is the foundation upon which so much in our society, or at least a functioning society, is built. And it's why it feels especially pernicious and destructive that we have allowed, again, housing to just become this commodity that is auctioned off to the highest bidder. And we've allowed what a case manager in the book, Carla Wells, refers to as the housing hunger games to just become our norm. And that housing hunger games, where this kind of survival of the fittest, where if you can afford these skyrocketing rents on your low wages, if you can manage somehow to stay in an apartment with your kids, great. But if you can't, well, you're left to fend for yourself. That is the reality for millions and millions of people in this country right now. And the consequences go so far beyond having a roof overhead in and of itself. It extends into education, healthcare. It touches everything.
10: Yeah, I mean, especially when it concerns peace, I was thinking about that, how that toxic stress, you could see that as the book progressed, the stress would get to some of these single moms and the sort of violence or threat of violence and the anger that would come out helped me understand, I guess, so much of what you're saying, how all these things are integrated.
11: You know, there's a moment in the book that I don't think I've spoken about publicly at all. No one has really asked me about this moment. It's a kind of minor moment in the book, but at the...
10: helped me understand, I guess, so much of what you're saying, how all these things are integrated.
11: You know, there's a moment in the book that I don't think I've spoken about publicly at all. No one has really asked me about this moment. It's a kind of minor moment in the book, but at the time, it was so harrowing

0: laughing, and then accidentally, Kara's son spills juice on Kara's cell phone, and immediately the spell breaks, and Kara snaps at her son and curses at him. I comment, in the book, I say someone passing by at that moment would have thought, okay, this is an abusive parent. Like the way she's talking to her children right now, this is like scary. And what they wouldn't know is that that cell phone was the key to Kara being able to provide for her children, because she was driving for DoorDash. She and her children were homeless at this point. She's driving for DoorDash. She needs the cell phone in order to get orders and to be a DoorDash driver. And if her phone breaks, she loses her means of earning money. And that prospect for her was so terrifying in that moment that it caused her to behave in that way. And so that's what we're not seeing, that when you walk by a scene like that in real life, we don't see the larger context. And yeah, you extrapolate from that moment and you see how anger and violence and paranoia and toxicity, all of these things can sort of extend outward. You see how road rage can become the norm. And but we're surrounded by people all the time who are dealing with varying degrees of this kind of anxiety and stress. And it affects the parents, it affects their children, it affects single people, married people, it affects everybody. It's very, very important to have that kind of perspective and understanding, I believe.
1: This is Peace Talks Radio. I'm Jessica Tickton, and I'm speaking with Brian Goldstone, author of There Is No Place for Us, Working Homeless in America. Working and Homeless in America. So you end the book with the line, "We have the solutions. We have the resources. What we need now is the will to act." So what can everyday people do individually or collectively to foster greater housing justice and peace in their communities?
0: One of the heroes in the book, L.A. Pink, when readers encounter her, I hope they encounter her the way I did, which is in real life, which is just as this, like the sun breaking through the clouds, just like a glimmer of hope. I think that readers can emulate L.A. Pink in the sense that, like, Pink and many people like her, these are people who have the least to spare in terms of money, in terms of resources, but they are just giving the most. They are showing up for their neighbors in solidarity, in care, even just in the kind of tone of voice that they use. Even if they don't have the money, even if they don't have the resources, like, they're just showing up. They're putting their bodies, their physical bodies, in spaces where they encounter need, and they are meeting that need with what they have. And so I think that people who want to get involved in addressing this calamity of homelessness and housing insecurity, it can run the gamut from some small moments like that. Just, yes, that can be volunteering. It can be just like going to a food pantry on a Saturday morning and talking, not even volunteering, just talking to the people in line. What is your life like? Listening to people's stories. Some of the most transformative moments in the book are like when, not necessarily when people, when their material circumstances are being drastically changed through some intervention, but just where someone is listening to them and not cutting them off and just wanting to hear what it's like to be them, what it's like to struggle in this way, to work and work and work and more, it works and more, and it's still not enough. I do believe that as important as solidarity is, as important as individual acts of charity are, if this crisis is going to end, it is going to be because large-scale structural change was insisted upon at every level, local, state, federal. And, something I have begun to say in talking about this book is that, homelessness is a policy choice, and that is good news because it means that we can choose differently. It means that we can choose to enact different policies. It means that this kind of insecurity is not eternal and intractable. People need a

0: place to live. It's voting for people who are going to, who are not only going to have a rhetoric of addressing this crisis, but who are committed through policy to meeting this catastrophe with the urgency and resources that it requires, the investment that it requires. And another really important thing is just being in solidarity with tenants who are organizing for better conditions in their buildings, who are organizing for tenant rights and tenant protections that in many states don't exist, organizing for rent stabilization, things like that, where that can really make the difference between people being displaced or being able to remain in their homes. A huge piece missing from our kind of national discussion of homelessness is not just getting people off the street into housing they don't yet have, but preventing homelessness from happening to begin with. And that happens through eviction defense. It happens through emergency cash assistance for people who, because they missed one paycheck or their kid was sick and they don't have sick leave from work, they're on the verge of losing their home through an eviction. So how do we intervene in those moments to prevent homelessness from happening to begin with? So we need a really expansive vision, but I think what we need at the foundation of all of this is a kind of paradigm shift around how we think about housing to begin with. And I think, again, we need to be shocked that we have allowed the housing hunger games to become our status quo.
1: It really is about us all, like you said, thinking very differently about what housing means to all of us. And I think this is relevant for the show because we talk so much about how do we create more peace in our communities, in our lives, in our homes, in our own minds. And there is no way to do that if we are not concerned about the people who are living in our communities, in their cars, in these, you know, long-term stay motels. I mean, it's in every community.
0: I did an event recently with a woman named Sarah Nelson, who is the head of the Flight Attendant Union in America. She is just an incredible human being. She's a kind of dynamo in the world of labor organizing. And she read the book and she said something that could almost be an epigraph at the beginning of the book. She said, before we can fix the crisis, we first have to feel the crisis. And that, I think, is what I was trying to do in telling the stories in this way and in reporting the book in this way, with this degree of intimacy, going beyond even the superficial details of people's lives and just going into these very private, very intimate moments to really allow readers to feel this crisis so that we can finally fix it. Because, you know, as I said earlier, treating it as an abstraction and even citing these figures often is, not only is it not enough, but it's often at cross purposes with mobilizing the emotional fuel that is needed to pursue a different kind of society and a different kind of world. I'm all about empathy. I'm all about compassion. But I also think we need anger, that when Sarah said we need to feel the crisis, that we need to feel anger. I think anger is an underestimated emotion, even when it comes to peacemaking and creating a world, a nonviolent world. Those are not opposite things. And I think we need to be angry that people are allowed to suffer so needlessly and in such devastating ways all around us in our communities.
2: 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Tune in on part two for practical tips on turning duty into authentic connection. In part two of this program, we'll hear from a family therapist who's helping people break free. Whitney Goodman offers powerful insights on how to transform tension and create a family that feels less like a burden and more like a choice. That's coming up after this short break. For correspondent Amber Wortham, co-founders Paul Engels and Suzanne Kreider, I'm Jessica Tickton. Thanks so much for listening to and for supporting Peace Talks Radio. Back in a moment. Stay tuned.

0: This is Peace Talks Radio, the radio series and podcast on peacemaking and nonviolent conflict resolution. Whether it's the search for inner peace, harmony in our closest relationships, or understanding in our workplaces, schools, neighborhoods, and beyond, we explore it here on Peace Talks Radio. From personal moments to global movements, we consider what it takes to build a more peaceful world. I'm Jessica Tickton. On this edition of Peace Talks Radio, we explore what happens when we approach family the way we approach close friendships, with curiosity, respect, and a willingness to grow. Too often, family is tied to obligation, leaving unspoken expectations, old hurts, or broken bonds. But what if we shifted away from duty and towards chosen connection? In this episode, correspondent Ambar Wortham speaks with Whitney Goodman, a licensed family therapist, about how reframing family dynamics can reduce resentment and open the door to authenticity.
1: My name is Whitney Goodman, and I'm a licensed marriage and family therapist. I've been practicing for about a decade now, and I've always worked with family issues. But over the last 5 years, I've really honed in on working with dysfunctional families, especially estrangement between adult children and their parents. And I currently run groups at Calling Home, which is my online community that helps adults with family relationships. And then I still have a small online private practice in Florida as well. And I am also a mother of two.
2: Coming into your practice and why your specific focus on families, where other people may be familiar with the context of family therapy or therapy in general with individuals?
1: Yeah, I always wanted to work systemically. So thinking about how different groups interact with one another, I grew up with a very large extended family. Family has always been something that had a large impact on my life, for better or for worse at times. And I don't think that we can really separate the impact of family from our lives. And so I've become really interested in the ways that our family relationships can totally change how we interact with the world. I've done a lot of work as an individual therapist with family issues, but what I found was that I wanted to get all of those people together in a room so badly because I thought, gosh, if all these people could just meet each other, it would be so much more impactful than them talking to me. And I spent the better part of a year and a half building out this program to make that happen. And luckily, that has proven to be true. That has just been so incredible to watch these people with family issues find other people out there like them and learn and grow from those conversations.
2: It's so nice to know that you're not alone in those situations that can seem so isolating. What do you hear from your community of the challenges that they face with their family?
1: So the biggest feeling that gets echoed is this sense of, I thought I was the only one, and also feeling like there's something wrong with me if there's something wrong with my family. And I think we grow up hearing a lot of these messages of, oh, they come from a good family or a broken home. There's a lot of this language out there that really tells us that we are a representation of our family relationships, and that we should feel some sense of shame if those relationships aren't good or if they don't work out, when really it's so much more complicated and nuanced than that.
2: Absolutely. Hearing that you come from a large extended family, I definitely relate to that a lot. Would you be willing to share like how you fit within the universe of your large family?
1: Yeah, I am the oldest of three children. My parents are both one of four and have quite a lot of cousins. I think there's people in my family that we refer to as cousins that maybe aren't actually my cousins, but by blood at least. But I grew up really having this like more the merrier type of culture around family and having very large family gatherings, family being of the utmost importance. And then I also saw within my family, my extended family, fractured relationships and things that did not go the way that you would hope they would go for a variety of reasons. And I think it has shown me how valuable those relationships are, but also how impactful they can be in a negative way when they're not handled correctly or when things fall apart. And I've seen that echoed time and time again in my professional work as well.
2: For people who may be listening and resonate with either one of those of, yeah, I was always picked on, or that wasn't a big deal, was it? Could you share a little bit of what those interactions can do to these one-on-one relationships and how they can perhaps ripple across the family system?
1: When they think about rifts in families, you think it was this one big moment. And that's actually one of the false beliefs that I contend with a lot in this space, is people say, I had one fight with this person and then they stopped speaking to me. And that's rarely ever the case. It's usually like death by a thousand cuts. And then we have this one last big event that the other person labels as the rupture, but there was a lot that happened up to that point. And when I'm thinking about cousins or siblings in a family who have that type of dynamic, a lot of what is happening is that the adults are not intervening in those interactions at the time that they should. So they continue on as the kids age and become adults. Most children in a family are trying to find their place. What is my identity in this family? What am I known for? How do people see me? And when that consistently gets reinforced, whether that's through another child in the family or the adults, it's very easy to take on that role and feel like, I can't grow out of this. No one will see me any differently. And then we start to develop these bigger rifts between family members of, if we have two cousins here and one says, I feel like you think I'm inferior to you, or that you're better than me, or you've accomplished so much more, it can be hard to break out of those dynamics. And I find that sometimes that ends up leading to distance or estrangement, because that person feels like they cannot achieve their potential or be themselves within that family system because they've been put in this hole and no one wants them to get out. It's like everyone keeps being like, no, go back to the place that we put you in. And that's very hard. It's demoralizing.
3: This is Ambar Wortham, and I'm speaking with Whitney Goodman from Calling Home today on her show about finding peace within our homes by relating to relatives as friends rather than family.
2: That sounds so isolating as well. What do you think about the role of friendship in a person reclaiming their identity?
1: I think that can be so powerful. And often in the estrangement space, we're looking at friendship typically as chosen family. So the people that you are relating to in that way, and sometimes those people know this version of you even better than your family, because your family is stuck with the childlike version of you and they don't want you to grow out of that. I think sometimes for some people, it's easier for them to have surface level kind of light, like we talk about the weather and see each other on holidays, relationships with their family, simply because they don't have a ton in common other than being related. And there's a bit of luck involved in that too, right? When you find families who all share the same interests and political beliefs and religion, like that just happens sometimes. And if it hasn't happened for you and you feel very different in your family, I think that friendship can be such a great way to get those needs met and take the pressure off of your family relationships to meet those needs when it can't.
2: That is so interesting. It's more luck than anything. Can you delve deeper there?
1: Totally. So I think there are certain families where there is a really intense culture to all be the same, right? You're going to see that in certain religious groups, certain cultures, even certain parts of the country in the United States, where there are family systems that feel like we all need to go to the same college, have the same religion, marry this certain type of partner. And any dissent from that is very threatening to the family. And so you're going to see families where everybody commits to that because they don't want to be rejected. And sometimes on its face, I think those families look very cohesive and great, but sometimes there's people who are silently suffering in those families because they're squashing the real them in favor of being that way. Then you're going to find families that I think fall into that luck category where they really, truly just, they all like the same things and they get along and their personalities mesh well together. And part of that's by design, the parents doing a great job in raising them in a safe place and creating a good family culture, but also very lucky. And then I think there are families who have a much greater tolerance for differences and allowing the people within that family to pursue their own lives and develop their own identities, and they can tolerate that.
2: You shared that and I felt an exhale. No. It's sometimes just the luck of the draw. It doesn't have to be this inherent thing, but sometimes there's this pressure to feel like there is.
1: If anyone is listening to this and you're the person in your family that feels like I'm the only one that's different, I'm the only one that doesn't fit in, there's no reason to blame or shame yourself for that, because sometimes it really just is that you're the one that's different and your family can either embrace that or reject it. And when they reject it, it's not your fault. That's what's happening. And that's not always a sign that you should then try to conform. It's very difficult because who wants to have to be the one to say, I either have to hide myself or change, or my family's going to reject me, or I have to remove myself from this. I think that it's so immensely painful. And that's the one hill I really will die on, is that nobody wants to have to be rejecting their family. It's very difficult.
3: This is Ambar Wortham, and I'm speaking with Whitney Goodman from Calling Home today on her show about finding peace within our homes by relating to relatives as friends rather than family.
2: What does that rejection feel like in the body, that people want to ignore or push away from that as much as possible?
1: I've really heard it be equated to a death, the way that it feels to have someone cut you off or to be the one doing the cutoff. Is both sides are immensely painful for different reasons. And I think that when you have to end a relationship, especially with a parent, which is a lot of what I work with, it can really feel like you're losing a limb, because that is one of your earliest attachment relationships. It's someone that you spent your life with, you expected to have in your life forever. And it's a very strange type of grief, especially if that person is still alive.
2: Maybe the person who's listening is, I've tried so many times, or why doesn't the other person listen to this or hear this out? What are some of the recommendations you have maybe for the other family member who is oblivious to this desire to connect or to resolve this conflict that's between the two parties?
1: Yeah. The obliviousness is something that I hear about a lot, that the person who's typically on the receiving end of the estrangement might feel very shocked, or even that's on the receiving end of a complaint prior to any like cutoff happening of, oh my gosh, I did not know that this was going on. I'm blindsided. I'm shocked. And I think that it's okay to have that feeling, because some of us are not paying attention out of survival. Like, we just don't want to see what's going on in the family. We don't want to be aware. And when that awareness is forced in your face, there's a problem. It's painful and it's jarring. And sometimes people need a minute to adjust. But then I think that we have to be honest that repair, like true repair, not brushing things under the rug, requires both parties to really be honest about how much power they have in that relationship. Some of these family relationships are between equals and some are not. And I'm a big believer that unless a parent is like elderly or disabled or can be taken advantage of in that way, they typically still have power even over their child in adulthood. But with siblings, things can be different, or with cousins. And so thinking about the power differential, and also about what do I need to be accountable for here? And what do I need to apologize for, repair, and change my behavior around? And I think that when we can learn that skill within our families and not equate apologies or repair with like, I'm a bad person, but just that this is part of relationships that are long-term, we have a lot better chance of repairing and continuing those relationships.
2: I never thought about that in that way. Our familial relationships being long distant relationships. That's so interesting.
1: Yeah, because I think throughout history, they weren't that way in a lot of ways. Our family relationships were a given because we would work with our families. We would live on their property. In some cultures, they would dictate who you would marry. They would be involved in raising your children. That now you can move away from your family. You can just not call them. There's so many ways to achieve distance now that we didn't used to have that also makes it harder to maintain and these relationships in a legitimate way.
2: I'm not a therapist at all. Why do you think the dynamics between friends and family is so different? Could you share a little bit of that paradox with friends and family and the treatment we receive from them?
1: This is something that I feel like I am fighting against regularly within my work that I'm very passionate about. We tend to assume that because our relationships with family are unconditional and really set in stone, that we should be entitled to treat people any way, and they cannot end that relationship because we are family, where we might instead reserve better behavior for our friends because we feel like there's a little bit more risk involved in losing those relationships. And I really think that family should treat each other the best. If we are going to be using that standard, it's not that I can treat you any way and you can't walk away. It's actually that I should be treating you so well because you are my family. And one thing that I typically butt up against in my work is that a lot of people will tell me my family member treated me horribly behind closed doors, whether that's a parent, a grandparent, but I saw them go out and be so nice to other people. And even people who are in abusive marriages, like witness this as well with their partners, of I know that they're capable of it. And I've seen them do it and they do it for other people, but they're not doing it for me at home. And that can be a really difficult thing to wrap your head around, especially as a child.
2: I know growing up, one thing my mother always told me was that I wasn't one of her little friends.
1: Very common line. Yes.
2: Yeah. But for people who have age mates or maybe siblings within their families, what are the tools they can use to treat their little cousin or their younger sister more like their best friend?
1: I think it's so important in adulthood for siblings, cousins, people are on like equal footing in the family to establish adult relationships outside of the hierarchy of the family. So that means that I have a separate relationship with my sister outside of the relationship that we have with our mother. And a lot of times there can be a lot of triangulation happening where mom steps in and gossips about the sister, and then the sister goes to this one. And so it's really important that those adult siblings say, let's imagine that we just met each other out and we became friends. How would we develop a relationship together? And there is a process of really getting to know that person in adulthood and allowing them to become someone different than they were.
2: What would you say are the benefits of just trying that out at least?
1: Yeah. Whenever I'm talking about the work with families, I'm always trying to hold these two realities that like family relationships are incredibly important and valuable to our lives, and dysfunctional, abusive, harmful relationships have a very big negative impact. And if there is a person who is saying, I just don't really know this person anymore, I want to connect with them, but they're not harmful to me. That's the type of person that I would say it's probably worth putting in some effort to get to know this person, because you don't know where life is going to go, when you might want to have this relationship, what it might be like to connect over your shared history and your values and your culture and your lineage, that just having that connection is valuable. And sometimes those connections become more valuable to us as we age or as we have children. We want to invest in that more. And sometimes you have to wait until that becomes more of like a value for you. But if this person is actively hurting you and it's not behavior you would tolerate from a friend or anyone else, then no, probably not a good relationship to invest a lot of effort in.
3: This is Ambar Wortham, and I'm speaking with Whitney Goodman from Calling Home today on her show about finding peace within our homes by relating to relatives as friends rather than family.
2: What about those relationships where people don't even know why they don't talk anymore? What would you say are like ways to mend that relationship after some time of either no contact or just no effort?
1: Yeah, I think it's okay to just call it out and be like, somebody has to break the ice. Mentioning that there's been some distance, a lot of time has passed. If there was a rift that didn't get resolved, if that's truly what you want to do, is try to fix that. I wouldn't immediately go to let's plan a trip together, but like slowly getting back into that person's orbit, especially because I do find that a lot of these rifts, especially between like cousins, aunts and uncles, sometimes they come from an older generation's issues that they were having. And so then you didn't get to spend time with those kids, or you didn't meet this person. And once that is over, you can find like shared commonality and form a relationship.
2: I really appreciate you bringing that up, because that's one element that the cousins brought up, Michelle and Kelly.
1: Oh, interesting.
2: They brought up,
1: okay.
2: They brought up this element of inherited conflict, if you will. And
1: Great word.
2: Have you heard of, within your group or just like in your general practice, of how people have navigated those waters of wanting to be friends with their relatives, but feeling like it's a betrayal almost too?
1: It of course depends on the level of the betrayal. So I have dealt with families where there is a specific type of abuse that is quite horrible that's happened. And if you were to interact with that other person, it's the person that harmed them. And it would be akin to having a relationship with someone's like attacker, very different. But there's other situations where it's just like Aunt Jane doesn't talk to Aunt Sally, and she tells you that everyone that was born in her lineage is awful and terrible. And that's not true. They are all their own people. And so we sometimes have to understand that some of these older generations are very much trying to protect themselves, and that we have to take the lead of saying, I love you, Aunt Jane. I think you're wonderful. I understand where you're hurt, but I also want to have a relationship with this family member. And I hope that you can see that I'm not doing this because I want to hurt you or do anything to you, but I want to connect with this person. This also tends to happen a lot once people pass. And then you see people start to reach out and try to reconnect when that person is gone. But it's very sad when it takes until that time.
2: In a way, to be proactive, to not have tragedy lead reconnection, what do you think are elements of friendships that people who do want to truly be friends with their relatives can adapt and bring that into their familial relationships?
1: Sometimes people now are much more willing to have fun with their friends and show interest in one another's like hobbies or activities and try to find shared experiences. Sometimes with family, it's just like, because we're family, we should just hang out instead of trying to get to know what the other person likes and is interested in and planning things to do together that would be fun. I believe that the act of repair and saying sorry is sometimes easier in friendships because it feels less scary. And so some people struggle with it across the board, but some people are a lot better at it with their friends. And that's the number one thing I think we need to bring into our family relationships is repair and the ability to admit when we've hurt someone.
2: That is a whole word. Older generations may not say I love you, but I will make you some food or something like that. Mm-hmm. Do you have any ideas or tips for other ways to say I'm sorry, other ways to acknowledge?
1: Yeah. The biggest thing is stop doing the hurtful thing. I've talked to people like this. I never heard the word I'm sorry from my mother, but she stopped criticizing me constantly about this thing after I brought it up to her, and now we can have a better relationship. Things like that, that if you feel like you can't get the words out or it's just not how you typically show love, maybe just listening and trying to change your behavior and showing it that way could really change your relationship. The number one thing I hear from people is if they would change their behavior in the present, I could have a relationship with them.
2: Wow. That sounds so...
1: It's so simple, but so complicated at the same time.
2: When did you start to notice the shift from your family being your family to your family becoming your friends?
1: Oh, gosh. I noticed a big shift in how I felt probably after I had my first child and I was married, that I felt very much like I was my own family now. And that made me start relating to people in my family differently, I think, and seeing them more in that light than maybe someone who was in charge of me or responsible for me or something. And your parents move into the role of like grandparent, which then creates this different type of arrangement. That really made me feel like, oh, now I'm in the parent role in a lot of ways. And it feels different than when I was in more of the child role, even as an adult.
2: What I will do, I'll ask you this. Is there anything that you want listeners to take with them as they think about utilizing friendship as a tool for relating to their relatives and repairing relationships for peace?
1: I think we touched on this some earlier, but I think sometimes for people that if you can get the needs for connection and acceptance and all of that from other relationships in your life, sometimes it allows you to find some distance between you and your family and also not rely on them for all of your acceptance and nurturing and all of that. And it can make it feel a little bit more palatable to be around them, even if you don't have a ton in common, because you know that you have these other relationships to meet that need. And I think you'll find a sense of inner peace knowing that even if you can't fully connect with your family, that there's other people out there that see you for who you are and love you for who you are. And that can be just as meaningful.
0: That was correspondent Ambar Wortham speaking with licensed family therapist Whitney Goodman, author of Toxic Positivity and the founder of Calling Home, as well as the owner of the Collaborative Counseling Center based in Florida. 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Nola Daves Moses is our executive director. Ali Adelman composed and performs our theme music. For correspondent Amber Wortham, co-founders Paul Engels and Suzanne Kreider, I'm Jessica Tickton. 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
7: 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Hey, Like It or Not, remember a while back we did a show with movie music? We had some popcorn. That was fun. Let's do it again.
9: Movies and TV, take two.

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Come on, feet. Do your thing. Come on, feet. Do your thing. You all know Whitey's game. Come on, legs. Come on, run. Come on, legs. Come on, run. Guilty's what he say you done. Come on, knees. Don't be mean. Come on, knees. Don't be mean. Ain't first red you ever seen. Come on, feet. Do your thing. Come on, baby, don't cop out on me. Come on, baby, don't give in on me. Come on, feet, cruise with me. Come on, legs. Come on, run. Come on, feet, do your thing. Who put the bad mouth on me? Anyway, the way I pick him up and put him down, even if it got my name on it, won't catch me now. Come on, feet. Cruise with me. Come on, legs. Come on, run. Come on, feet. Do your thing!

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Anyway, I'm saving sound. Bet you broke your Olympic 220 across country or something. Sure is lonely. Sure most quietest turf I ever seen. What happened to the sun? Sure gone away. Sure blacker than a landlord's soul. Must have run all day. 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Sure am a bitch. Must have run all day. Sure, yeah. Yeah, baby. Come on, bitch.

That was totally amazing, like it or not. Taking me back, taking me all kinds of places. Reminds me of that night I spent in jail. Started that set with Jose Feliciano, a 45 of Chico and the Man, the theme music from the television show. Love that one. Nearly as good as Sanford and Son. Followed by theme from Chips. Love that show too, that one punk rock show when Snow White driving around the van. Morlock Must Die. You kids don't even know. Follow that with Come On Feet from Brer Soul and Earth, Wind, and Fire, believe it or not. From the Melvin Van People's movie, Sweet Sweetback's Badass Song. Not the most pristine copy, but you don't need the most pristine copy. If you've seen the movie, you'll understand. Jose Feliciano, the B-side, the closing theme from Chico and the Man, Hard Times in El Barrio, followed by a big record. That's from the soundtrack of Anatomy of a Murder from the film director Otto Preminger, starring Ben Gazzara. He's a fine actor. That was the main title from Anatomy of a Murder. Duke Ellington and Orchestra, followed by another big record from the soundtrack of the NBC television series Peter Gunn. Peter Gunn theme. Perhaps you've heard that one before, and also another one that you might be familiar with on RCA Records from the LP of

0: Panther. Music from the film score composed and conducted by Henry Mancini. Pink Cat Wax. Thank you for listening. Good evening, Carson.
1: Good evening. 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
1: Excellent, like it or not, just what I had in mind. From the soundtrack, the original motion picture soundtrack, to the live-action Popeye movie. Such a great record. Harry Nilsson did the music. Nearing the end, you got Robin Williams, Shelley Duvall on there, Ray Walston later, talking about how he hates children. Started that set with Salen. They're both trying to win the affections of Sweet Pea. To another LP on Pacific Jazz, Bud Shank, from the soundtrack of the Bruce Brown film Barefoot Adventure. It's a surfing movie. Bruce Brown, he made Endless Summer and On Any Sunday, Motorcycles and such. Legendary guy. John Williams, after that. Theme from Jaws, that's from a 45. He Needs Me, from the Popeye soundtrack. Number one at the Blue Whale, a 45 on Ranwood. That's the Charles Randolph Green sound. That's GREANSOUND. E. And one more 45. They're running on the beach. I get it. Back on dry land. Sort of. Chariots of Fire. Vangelis. Thank you for listening to Black Cat Wax. We got some more time. We got some more records. Let's blow it up.
2: I'm bored.
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Wax. Queen from the LP Flash Gordon soundtrack. Flash's theme. A gentleman named Bill Finley from Phantom of the Paradise. The Brian De Palma film. Music, Paul Williams and Sammy Hagar. Heavy metal from the film, the animated film Heavy Metal. And then more Queen, the hero. Brian May composition. Thank you for listening. We love you. Be kind to each other. Drive like you mean to live. We will catch you on the flip side.

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It's Welcome to Thrill Street. Once again, DJ Super Rob, your host with the toast. And 64. That's right, it's show 164 of our 1,000-part series, Welcome to Thrill Street, an exploration of sound, love, and

So hey folks, it's a really big shoe today. This is show 164. It's going to be airing this Friday, what, 6:10 now? 11, 12. So on June 12th. That sounds right. Do we like June 12th? Yeah, let's go with that.

So it's been a while. I've got a new job again, and it's a full-time job. Management, maybe. So that's kept me pretty busy, for better or worse. But I finally found some time to actually crank out a new show, so here we go. KNSJ, as far as I know, we still don't have our terrestrial signal going on, so if you're listening to this, you're probably one of our loyal online listeners, and boy, oh boy, do I appreciate you. All of us at KNSJ appreciate you for listening in. That's why I'm doing this show. We got a whole bunch of new music. Obviously, not doing these every single week, plenty of new music pops up, and boy, this week, we are flooded with really good music. We're going to start you out with a band called Yebba. That track's going to be Earth, Wind, and California because, you know, that's where we live. And you're going to hear some other good stuff. We got Surfbot coming up, a different Surfbot track than I played last time. I got a fun track from Ben Lapidus. He's a comedian, but you know what? It's still good. We've got Get Down Services. I've got a brand new Jimmy Brown track. You know I love me some Jimmy Brown. Brand new Die Spitz as well, which is pretty exciting. There are two newish OCs albums. I'm going to play you Joro off of Hakara Haluko. That came out about 2 or 3 months ago. Earlier in the year, like 3 months ago. And I'm going to play you one off their brand new album, probably in the second hour of the show. You're going to hear Belushi Speedball. You're going to hear Guided by Voices and Modest Mouse back to back with new tracks. What is this? 1998, 2006, 2001? I don't know, but yes, Modest Mouse once again coming out with a new album. Guided by Voices, of course, coming out with a new album because, you know, it's 2026. They're probably going to have 3 by the end of the year because Bob Pollard doesn't know when to stop, and he won't. I'm glad he doesn't. I don't want him to stop. I want him to keep on keeping on. Anyway, welcome to Thrill Street, baby. Enjoy.

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15: 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Woof woof, bow wow, bark bark, San Diego. You know, I was petting a dog today where I work. Sometimes dogs walk by, and occasionally I'll get to pet them, which is honestly one of the highlights of my day. Today, however, I was petting a little dachshund, and it came over to me. It was like, yo, what's up? I was like, hey, buddy, how's it going? You know, give him some scritches under his mouth area, you know, the eating part. And I'm giving him scritches, everything's going okay, and the dog parent was like, wow, she never lets anyone pet her. That's surprising. I'm like, oh, that's nice. And she says that, I give the dog some scritches. And then right as I am pulling my hand away, the dog kind of nips at me. Now, luckily, it was fine. It didn't even break the skin. It just made a little red mark on my hand for, you know, about an hour or so. But I'll tell you, I learned something very valuable. Always ask people what their dog is like. You know, if you have a dog and you know they're kind of weird with people, or they're gonna chomp somebody possibly, you know what? Let the dummies like me know when we say, oh, well, cute doggy. You know, you gotta let a dum-dum like me know, hey, beware petting my dog, it might nibble on you. But it was pretty small, and like, I love dogs, so, you know, I'm willing to, if I pet five dogs and one chomps me a little bit, that's the kind of price I'm willing to take, because I like to live dangerously. After all, I'm an American. Anyway, what else I gotta do? Oh yeah, so let's pay some more bills. 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And of course, I always like to thank the Conrad Prebis Foundation for their support. Man, if it wasn't for Conrad Prebis, I'll tell you, that Prebis making big moves. Conrad Prebis Foundation, also responsible for saving millions of dollars of art funding here in San Diego, because someone had to tell the mayor, hey, you know, art's actually pretty important, and you'd be surprised how art programs and community stuff like that can lower crime and create a better community for everybody. Kind of crazy. It's wacky. Imagine if people just, like, you know, what if there are people that study this kind of stuff and could explain it to you? Oh, wait, there are? Oh, and you just don't listen to them? Oh, I get it. All right, so, speaking of listening, what did you hear in that last series of music? Well, you heard a band called Yebba. That's what we started out with. And the track from Yebba was called Earth, Wind, and California, because that's where we are. After that was Teen Suicide with Suffering, Mike's Way, that's in parentheses. After that was Surfbot with MK Ultra. Surfbot album came out not that long ago. It's pretty good. Then I played you OC's Joro. That's off the album Cara Maluco. That came out about 2 or 3 months ago. They've got an even newer one you're going to hear later in the show. After that was Belushi Speedball with I'm Not Your Buddy Guy. I'm Not Your Pal Buddy. But yeah, that was I'm Not Your Buddy Guy from good old Belushi Speedball. After that was Ben Lapidus with PetSmart. Is it PetSmart or Pets? Anyway, I don't want to get into it. After that was Get Down Services. I Can't Die Like That. Now, I followed it up. Smart guy. I'm a DJ, after all. I followed it up, of course, with the answer from Jimmy Brown. I am the fattest person in the world. Jimmy Brown, 19-year-old from Manchester, obese alcoholic. Looks like he's in his 40s and from Philly, so it's so strange. But yeah, I am the fattest person in the world. That's one of his brand new tracks. He released it only about a week ago, I want to say. And that was it for the first half of the music. So, what do we got coming up for you? Well, we got some Die Spits coming up. Brand new track from their new album. Don't know what the new album's called yet. I don't even know if it's out yet, so that'll be interesting to see. We're also going to have a brand new Guided by Voices track. They have a new album out, and the track I'm going to play you, it's kind of heavy for a Guided by Voices track, so, you know, we'll see what you think. I think you'll like it. I really like the new album. I'll talk more about it later on, but it's pretty solid. Modest Mouse also coming up at you. That's going to be fun. Then I'm going to play you something really out there. We're going to have fun. Those of you who are bilingual in our audience might get a little something out of it. And we're going to end the first hour with not only a salute to maybe an underrated vegetable, a vegetable that we often take for granted. But, you know, we're going to give it a salute. We're going to give it its proper gravitas. And then I'll close it out with, you know, the normal ridiculousness that I always do. Anyway, you're listening, as always, to KNSJ 89.1 on your and my FM dial. This is Welcome to Thrill Street. If you're a newcomer, boy, what a weird time, huh? Well, if you are a newcomer, we're an indie rock show. And by indie rock, I mean kind of whatever I feel like playing. It's new and different and not... I try to play stuff that's not super well-known. You know, for example, I used to play more Olivia Rodrigo, but everyone knows her now, so still think she's a great songwriter, fantastic songwriter. I really liked her SNL performance too, honestly, one of the better episodes of the season. But, I mean, she doesn't need my help. Everybody knows her. She's on at the mall all the time. She has her stuff. So, I try to focus on music that people aren't hearing as much. I mean, obviously, Guided by Voices, people know them too, but you'd be surprised when people don't know Guided by Voices more than you would expect. But yeah, you know, I do it for the people. That's why I'm here. Maybe you get bit by a dog here and there. Maybe you beat the Mothman on a bridge and he says, "Don't go on the bridge." And I'm like, "Hey, I need to get on the bridge. It's Tuesday." Anyway, we got a lot of good show for you. Stick around. KNSJ 89.1 FM is Gonzo. San Diego Radio. Even though we aren't technically on the radio right now, but hey, listen. A lot of technicalities, a lot of technical talk. All I know is we are a radio station. We will have a terrestrial signal again. Get off our back, Jack. It's going to happen. Also, as an East Coaster and a fella who grew up in the tri-state area, go Knicks. If the Knicks actually win, I'd be so incredibly amazed. I don't even know what I'd do with myself. Dance, maybe. Yeah, I would dance. I might actually dance.

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Ditch you for all your own, only dream. You crush it until it was all gross.

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Okay, it's our number two, or side B as we call it in the radio business. 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Meow, meow. Also, let's just get this stuff out of the way early, right? Why not? So, here we go. All right. 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Alright, so let me tell you what we played since the last break. Here we go. We did Die Spits, a strange monocephalopathy. I can't pronounce it, and I'm not going to pretend I can, but it's Die Spits, a strange monocephalopathy. It's off their new release. I don't think it's out yet, but it's coming out. And then, Guided by Voices, I played you Dagon's Plunger. Is it metal? It kind of is. Off of their brand new album, Crawl Space of the Pantheon. Crawl Space of the Pantheon has some real bangers on it. I'll probably play you another one before the end of the show. We'll see. I mean, I probably will. Crawl Space of the Pantheon's a return to form, Guided by Voices. Very good. After that was Modest Mouse, Absolutely Necessary Never. Now, the new Modest Mouse album, when it came out, and it came out pretty recently, the album, by the way, is called An Eraser and the Maze. Now, there's been some controversy because at least one of the new Modest Mouse videos has some AI in it. It's not all AI, it's probably about 60% real art and about 40% AI, maybe a little less. But people were a little upset about that. I was a little more upset by the fact that, you know, it's new Modest Mouse. I'll take it. I'm very excited about it. But it's just like a little, I don't know. Maybe it just doesn't have the same magic as some of the earlier albums. Like, because, you know, Modest Mouse used to be a big part of my life. Like, there's so many songs that just crush you. You know, they're so beautiful and, you know, move your soul. And this album, I don't know. I mean, I'm going to give it some more listen. Maybe I just am not absorbing it enough, but I still played you one of my favorite tracks from the album, Absolutely Necessary Never. There's a few other good ones that I'll pop in, but, you know, I don't know. I just got to sit with it a little bit longer. After that was 257ers and Electric Callboy with Unicorns. Nice little treat for all the German-speaking San Diegans out there. So yes, that was 257ers and Electric Callboy with Unicorns, because I'm an insane man. Alright, and then the last track to end the hour for Side A was, of course, I Love Onions by a woman named Susan Christie. Now, how did I find this really weird track? Tessbot and I were watching a very strange show on Eternal Family, and it was like this guy's ventriloquism career, and his big claim to fame was like he would come out and instead of the dummy being in his hands, he was the dummy and the huge person was the actual dummy. It's crazy, but actually it takes a lot of talent.
And yeah, long story short, I Love Onions came from there, and I needed to play it. Now, we opened up this hour, side B if you will, with a track from OCs. That's off the brand new OCs album, and that was Hectate's Reflection Is a Trick. And then I played you Lightning Bolt. That was Lightning Bolt with WoW 13, and that is off Lightning Bolt's brand new album. See how that works? Totally does. But yeah, the new OC's album is, it is called, let me see, give me just a moment here. Let me talk to my sources. All right. The new OC's album is called Off Course. Off Course. And the album art is pretty amazing. It's only about 30-something minutes, but it's pretty great so far. It's a fun album. It's weird that they put out two new things in such a short time, but it's OC's. You never know what John Dwyer is thinking in his head. So speaking of people, you never know what they're thinking. We're going to play you some Mountain Goats, something off their new album, Blue Moon, here. What am I going to play next? I don't know for sure. I haven't figured it out yet. Future DJ Super Rob will know, but this Super Rob does not. But we are going to play you some more fun tracks. We got so much stuff for you. Yeah, I don't want to give you guys the wrong impression that I'm a huge basketball fan by my last hours. Hopes for the Knicks. It's just more that growing up in near New York, the Knicks never win anything, and it's kind of a bummer. And, you know, we just wish they'd win one. You know, just one. Why not? Why? Come on, guys. Win one. So, that'd be kind of nice, you know? Unfortunately, though, our president, the wonderful, just wonderful beam of light that he is, has decided to support the Knicks because, you know, didn't you guys know he's living here? That's why I have such an intimate, awful knowledge of the man. But, yeah, since he decided to support the Knicks, they, of course, lost. That was a famous game he fell asleep at. Such a big Knicks fan that he was snoozing. Good old Sleepy Donnie. Sleepy D, they call him Sleepy D. Can't stay awake anywhere at all. Anyway, I hope he doesn't come to the game so the Knicks can actually win. Because as well documented, whenever he goes to a game and roots for that team, they lose. Look it up. It's literally almost every time. Pretty insane. It's almost like the universe trying to tell you something. Anyway, this is DJ Super Rob. Welcome to Thrill Street, KNSJ 89.1 FM. Here we go, baby cakes.

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6: All right, well, now the next thing to do is to toss the salad.
7: Okay, I'll, what did you say?
6: I said to toss the salad.
7: Toss the salad?
6: Yeah.
7: Toss the salad.
6: Yeah, but, toss the salad.
7: Okay.
6: Ta-ta-ta! Yeah, wait a moment, Joey, what are you doing?
8: All right, well, salads. Delicious, nutritious. Everyone loves a good salad. All right, so we start off the hour, obviously, with the OC's Hectate's Reflection as a Trick off of Off Course, and then Lightning Bolt with WoW 13. But I told you all that. What we started that last set off with was Guided by Voices, Arthur Square, off Crawl Space of the Pantheon, brand new album. Once again, Guided by Voices dropping the bangers. After that was a brand new one from the Mountain Goats. That was Dawn of Revelation. But Mountain Goats' new album, it's pretty good. It's been out for a little while now, but the singles are still kind of flooding out there. That was Dawn of Revelation. I like it. It's pretty solid. After that was Weezer. Weezer also has a new album. They're going to be touring coming up here. That track was called Might As Well Be Strangers, and that was featuring Wednesday. If you're wondering who the lady was on that track. And after that was Modest Mouse, Life's a Dream, off of the aforementioned brand new Modest Mouse album. Boy, oh boy. Boy, howdy. Speaking of howdy, have I got some tracks for you. So, one of my favorite bands is Ween, and Ween have not put out new music in quite some time. They haven't been touring in a while. They did try to tour a few years ago, and there's some health issues that kind of got in the way. A lot of fans were worried that Ween would just kind of not produce anything new, die out. But I am happy to tell you that Ween are re-releasing their country album, 12 Golden Country Greats. But not only are they re-releasing it, they're actually releasing some unreleased tracks, a bunch of B-sides and some other stuff that didn't make it onto the country album. And you know what? It's the closest thing to new Ween that we've had in years, so I'm excited enough to play you a track or two from the aforementioned brand new 12 Golden Country Greats. It's going to be, I think, a three disc collection, and I'm pretty sure one disc is just going to be all new stuff that we haven't heard before. So here we go. Here's some brand new kind of Ween, unreleased from the country album. Let's check it out.

All right. It's time for the end of the show. This has been show 164. Show 164 of our 1,000 part series, Welcome to Thrill Street. I'm your host, DJ Super Rob. You are listening, of course, to KNSJ 89.1 FM Descanso when we're, you know, on the air. It happens. You're listening to this on the internet, and that's okay. I love you for it, because that's the only way you can hear this. All right, so we played in that last set a double shot of the Ween 12 Golden Country Great re-release. That's going to be Boston Chicken and Bad Day in Brown Town. So Boston Chicken and Bad Day in Brown Town were both tracks that didn't make it to the original 12 Golden Country Greats, the Ween Country Western Studio album, where they hired real country session musicians to jam out and do a, I wouldn't say a straightforward country album, but a straightforward Ween country album, which, you know, more power to them. It's beautiful. So they are going to have a powder blue vinyl as well that I'm eyeing up for the release. But yeah, that's going to be the country album from Ween, the most new release that they've had in many a year. So after that was Party Dozen with Special Unit. I really like Party Dozen, and you're probably going to hear another track from them the next few weeks. I like them. And speaking of bands I like, the last track I played was Mary in the Junkyard. That was Mary in the Junkyard. The track is called New Muscles. I could really use some new muscles. The ones I have now are, well, not too muscly, if we're going to be honest. But am I going to be honest? I guess I just was. So, let's see. I am going to end, I'll just tell you right now, the final track I'm going to play is from an artist called Frugit. F-R-U-G-I-T. They release music on that good old platform called YouTube. And all their songs, as far as I can tell, are sung from the perspective of a cat. Now, you know, artists have certain motifs, certain artistic ideas. And this artist's idea is songs made by a cat. So, with that in mind, when I play you the final track, I Need a Treat, you will know that it's not some dirty sexual innuendo, but literally about a cat needing a treat. Now, as a pet owner, the song definitely resonates with me because my own pets often need a treat. Now, they're much smaller than cats, but that doesn't stop them from pretending that they're cats and dogs anyway. So, let's see. Yeah, I think that's going to be about it, of course. Welcome to Thrill Street. Thank you for listening. I'm your host, DJ Super Rob, gainfully employed for 40 hours a week. Wow. Who would have thought that was possible, right, folks? But yeah, I'm going to try to be a little more consistent on show releases. I'm trying a new pattern where I'm doing them on Wednesdays now, because that's going to be my day off this week. So, you know, we're going to do the cram sessions on Wednesday and hope it all works out. Maybe it will. Anyway, thanks for listening. Thanks for being out there. My real quick movie review. My ranking of horror movies. Number one, Obsession. I think Obsession was my favorite horror movie of the year so far. It's just really good. And it's hard to say because Backrooms, my number two horror movie of the year, also really good. Cryptic, fun, unusual, like really makes you talk after the movie. Backrooms number two. Although the thing is, Hokum, my number three horror movie, could be a number one horror movie in a different year. Like if Obsession didn't come out, I'd consider it. But
Succession was so good. Hokum was really good too. If you didn't get a chance to see Hokum, Adam Scott as a jerk, fantastic. Really worth seeing. Anyway, that's my tiny horror movie review. There's been a lot of good horror movies this year, what can I say? I'm DJ Super Rob. You're listening to KNSHA 89.1 FM. Welcome to Thrill Street is the show. Friday nights, 9 to 11. And I need a little treat. What can I say? Yum, yum. Give it to me. Come on now. Give it to me.

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Welcome to This Is Moon Life. I'm your host, Mitch, and I'll be playing all your favorite dark, moody, melancholy, and beautiful songs. Here we go.

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Big It Up Culture T, Bobby Crystal. 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This is a classic, classic bit. 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Tell a friend to tell a friend. You know, I got a little new setting on my mic here. Let me know how it sounds. Hit your boy on the socials at Marco Reggae. As we move, it's the classic on the rhythm. You already know the one. You're probably singing it in your head. It's one of my favorites, and it goes like this.

Goodness gracious. We're going to have Gregory Isaacs. I love that era. I love that vibe. We're going to stay in it right about now. Picking up the one and only Sanchez from Ocho Rios, Jamaica. They called One in a Million. I may have played this tune recently, and I may play it again in the future because I love it. It's one of the absolute sweetest tunes. I love the Stepa style, this particular era of production, and Sanchez's voice. Come on, let's go.

two of the greatest voices ever in the biz. Absolutely love this stuff. We're going to continue with Fine Style right about now. Big Bad Combination once again. 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

0: Bigging up the lyrical Don. The one and only Fire King. That's a true story. Thing called steaming. 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
1: One drop for my brain. Hey man, I rasta, we no snort, no cocaine.

Ah, goodness gracious. Bigging up my whole KNSJ family each and every single time. Bigging up Casey. Solid selection, the whole fam. Bigging up Sam Dollar. Excellent set last night at Winston's and OB. Also up for one of the best bands of the year, San Diego Music Awards. Check out their socials. Love this stuff. As a move. So, you know, it's almost a classic by now. Bigging up Frankie Music. Bigging up Coffee the Grammy Kid. You know, I gotta have some Kabaka coming. Congratulations once again, Kabaka Pyramid, on the Grammy. Big Bad Tune. Coffee, let's move.

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Think I'll chill spot. 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

concept. 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Big bad tune called Phone Call from the man Andre Shepherd.

0: Gracious. It's a true story. Love the vibes. Love the message. We got time for a few more right about now. I want to play you one more from Deep Try. This time we're going to take a version excursion on the Take Time rhythm. Let's move. Deep Try.
1: Growth is always a wonderful miracle manifested by time. 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

That's a big bad tune, and we endorse the message. Right here on Stay Positive, on KNSJ. As a move, it's version upon a version. Think all used to hungry. Thank your father for shine little light, cause one of my favorite tunes, Good as Gracious. Remember hearing this for the first time at a dance in Steertown in Jamaica. Big up Steertown. Sheesh. Never used to have money.

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0: It's your boy DJ Marco at your service. As we're moving on to check in with Gappy Ranks, one of my favorite artists, favorite lyricists. Picking up Excellent G Productions. Tink called in peace. I mean, I'm Gappy. Weed met me up.

0: Yo, Marco, you don't know, you know, gap wrong, so me say everything turn up, you know. New year, a new swagger, dash where the whole wall, a new bank grabber, new British money, and new US dollar, ever clean a dirt pan, me shirt color. 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
1: Yo, Sniggy.
0: Yeah, swag turn up.

Goodness gracious. Picking up Cappy Ranks, Rush On, each and every single time. That's a big collaboration. How's the movie going to check in with iOctane? We got time for about one more tune. 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

0: Keep it locked right here to KNSJ. Till next time, be excellent to yourself. Be excellent to everyone else. You know, we're all in this thing together. Your boy DJ Marco loves you very much. And I'll see you next time. Aloha!
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3: 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Hey, Like It or Not, remember a while back we did a show with movie music? We had some popcorn. That was fun. Let's do it again.
5: Movies and TV, take two.

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Come on, feet. Do y'all thing. Come on, feet. Do y'all thing. You all know Whitey's game. Come on, legs. Come on, run. Come on, legs. Come on, run. Guilty's what he say you done. Come on, knees. Don't be mean. Come on, knees. Don't be mean. Ain't first red you ever seen. Come on, feet. Be a bang. Come on, baby. Don't cop out on me. Come on, baby. Don't give in on me. Come on, feet. Cruise with me. Come on, legs. Come on, run. Come on, feet. Do your thing. Who put the bad mouth on me? Anyway, the way I pick him up and put him down, even if it got my name on it, won't catch me now. Come on, B. Cruise for me. Come on, legs. Come on, run. Come on, B. Do your thing. Law. Be sure to get around. Never put it in some cold ass ground. Sure as dog. Never been out this way. Mama. Anyway, I'm saving sound. Bet you broke your Olympic 220. Across country. Or something. Sure is lonely. Sure most quietest turf I ever seen. What happened to the sun? Sure gone away. Sure blacker than the landlord's soul. Must have run all day. Yeah, must have run all day. Sure am a bitch. Must have run all day. Sure, yeah. Yeah, baby. Come on, bitch.

That was totally amazing, like it or not. Taking me back, taking me all kinds of places. Reminds me of that night I spent in jail. Started that set with Jose Feliciano, a 45 of Chico and the Man, the theme music from the television show. Love that one. Nearly as good as Sanford and Son. Followed by theme from Chips. Love that show too, that one punk rock show when Snow White driving around the van. Morlock Must Die. You kids don't even know. Follow that with Come On Feet from Brer Soul and Earth, Wind, and Fire, believe it or not. From the Melvin Van People's movie, Sweet Sweetback's Badass Song. Not the most pristine copy, but you don't need the most pristine copy. If you've seen the movie, you'll understand. Jose Feliciano, The Beast. Sweetback's Badass Song. Not the most pristine copy, but you don't need the most pristine copy. If you've seen the movie, you'll understand. Jose Feliciano, The B-Side. The close.

0: Duke Ellington and Orchestra, followed by another big record from the soundtrack of the NBC television series Peter Gunn. Peter Gunn theme. Perhaps you've heard that one before, and also another one that you might be familiar with on RCA Records from the LP of The Pink Panther. Music from the film score composed and conducted by Henry Mancini. Pink Cat Wax. Thank you for listening. Good evening, Carson.
1: Good evening. 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
0: Yes, Carson?
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1: Excellent, like it or not, just what I had in mind. From the soundtrack, the original motion picture soundtrack, to the live-action Popeye movie. Such a great record. Harry Nilsson did the music. Nearing the end, you got Robin Williams, Shelley Duvall on there, Ray Walston later, talking about how he hates children. Started that set with Salen. They're both trying to win the affections of Sweet Pea. To another LP on Pacific Jazz, Bud Shank, from the soundtrack of the Bruce Brown film Barefoot Adventure. It's a surfing movie. Bruce Brown, he made Endless Summer and On Any Sunday, Motorcycles and such. Legendary guy. John Williams, after that. Theme from Jaws, that's from a 45. He Needs Me, from the Popeye soundtrack. Number one at the Blue Whale, a 45 on Ranwood. That's the Charles Randolph Green sound. That's GREANSOUND. E. And one more 45. They're running on the beach. I get it. Back on dry land. Sort of. Chariots of Fire. Vangelis. Thank you for listening to Black Cat Wax. We've got some more time. We got some more records. Let's blow it up.
2: I'm bored.
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4: 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The inhabitants refer to it as the planet Earth.
2: How peaceful it looks.
4: 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Will you destroy this Earth?
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0: Cats. Wax. Queen from the LP Flash Gordon soundtrack. Flash's theme. A gentleman named Bill Finley from Phantom of the Paradise. The Brian De Palma film. Music, Paul Williams and Sammy Hagar. Heavy metal from the film, the animated film Heavy Metal. And then more Queen, the hero. Brian May composition. Thank you for listening. We love you. Be kind to each other. Drive like you mean to live. We will catch you on the flip side.
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I'm Brandy. 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I just played New Order. I'm going to be playing some hits tonight. Clan of Xymox, Bauhaus, Psychedelic Furs, Stone Roses, and I'm going to start with Echo and the Bunnymen.

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I'm going to be playing Love and Rockets, Nick Cave, Peter Murphy, Jesus and Mary Chain, and Here Are Mighty Lemon Drops.

strange kind of feeling. 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

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Thanks for listening to Strangers in a Fire. 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You can find my archives on Radio Free America. I just played Tears for Fears, and right now I'm going to leave you with Sisters in Mercy.

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0: the lovely trill of the lyrebird. The name of this Australian avian suggests an instrument, and indeed, the lyre is the shape of this animal's fan tail. But this bird also loves to make music. The lyrebird has not just a broad tail, but also a broad repertoire. In a BBC Earth documentary, that includes imitating another Australian bird, a kookaburra. The lyrebird can mimic other visitors to its forest home, for example, the auto-advanced shutter of a 35mm camera, a car alarm, the chainsaws of lumberjacks working nearby, we know that animals have extraordinary abilities and that our lives have intruded upon theirs, sometimes with calamitous results. Yet, on the whole, we see animals as so separate from us that we're not always nice to them. Now, why is that? We share 4 billion years of evolutionary history. Why is our relationship with our animal relatives so fraught? And can we find a way back into the animal kingdom? This is Big Picture Science, and I'm Seth Shostak.
1: I'm Molly Bentley. In this episode, a scientist takes on the notion of animals described in children's books, a bittersweet tribute to the species that rocketed into space, and why humans stubbornly resist identifying as animals, even though we are. Can we do better? This episode, Make Space for Animals.
0: Yesterday, I saw a video of an orangutan driving a golf cart. Did you see that, Molly?
1: Yes, I saw that. It was incredible. He was driving it, I think, with one hand.
0: Yeah, and with full confidence, too. I mean, he didn't seem the least bit tentative about it. He was steering it around. He looked like a better driver than a lot of my friends, I'll tell you that.
1: Yeah, it looked like he was surveying the grounds. So he had that kind of nonchalance, looking around, as though he had been doing this every day.
0: Yeah, well, exactly. And that's what I thought. I thought, you know, people are worried about robots taking over their jobs. What about the orangutans? I mean, this guy was good. No accident. He got to the tree he wanted to get to. Everybody got out. They were all safe and sound.
1: You know, we wonder about the veracity of the videos that we see on social media. So I did check it out on Snopes, one of the go-to websites to find out what is real and what's not. And the reply from them was true.
0: Really?
1: That this video shows an orangutan driving a golf cart.
0: Well, driving a golf cart's one thing, but playing golf, you know, that requires a certain mindset.
1: Okay, so it turns out that is an animal story that really happened. And we know that animals can do extraordinary things, but what about how they're portrayed in other stories? Like the one about the crow raising the level of drinking water in a pitcher with stones, or the lion resting its paw on a man's lap.
0: If these stories sound plausible, even sensible, it's because many of us grew up with these tales of tailed and feathered creatures. Although it was written 2,500 years ago, Aesop's fables are still read to children today. The animals in these stories have qualities we recognize as human. Even grasshoppers have emotions in Aesop's world, where the animals give us moral instruction. Here's a familiar tale.
2: Okay, so this has to be the best known of Aesop's fables, the fable of the tortoise and the hare, where famously, of course, the tortoise bets that it can beat a hare in a race, and the hare thinks, well, of course I'll take this bet because I'm much, much faster than a tortoise. The fox sets a course, gets them off to a start, and the tortoise just plods away continuously. The hare, being very arrogant and believing that it's going to win, thinks, oh, I can go and have a nap and I'll still have plenty of time to win. And of course the hare falls asleep and wakes up in time to see the tortoise plodding its way over the line. The moral of the story is that slow and steady wins the race.
1: In her book, Aesop's Animals, The Science Behind the Fables, Dr. Winpenny assesses whether these moralizing stories you heard growing up ring true from a modern scientific perspective.
0: And to what extent have they typecast his animal protagonists, even today, whether it's the sly fox, the selfish dog, or the clever crow? And did he anticipate modern science and actually get some of his animal descriptions right?
1: Let's get an introduction out of the way, Joe. Who was Aesop?
2: Now, the popular view is that he was a slave. He lived in Greece in the region of 600 BCE. And he won his freedom through his incredible wit, and ability to tell stories to the people who were, maybe higher up in society. And, famous people like Aristotle and Herodotus referred to Aesop and to his fables in their works. So, suggesting they very much thought he also was a real person. But modern scholars today point out that there are quite a few inconsistencies in these depictions of his life, and it has been suggested that he might well be a fictional character that was created about the same time as the fable started to be recorded.
1: So Aesop may or may not have been a real character, but certain is his fables are real and they've had incredible longevity. So Joe, let's begin with one of the animals close to your heart because you studied them, and that is crows. And could you describe how one crow behaves in the tale of the Crow and the Pitcher?
2: Yes. So this is again quite a well-known fable, I think. You've got a crow, it's parched, it can't find any water, desperately thirsty, and it comes across a pitcher, which is half full of water. And the crow tries, really tries to stretch its head into the pitcher, and to reach the water, but it can't. So what it does is it goes and it picks up stones and it starts to drop them into the pitcher. And each time it drops a stone, it causes the water level to rise a little bit. And bit by bit, the water level rises enough for the crow to actually drink. And the moral of that is that necessity is the mother of invention.
1: This may be the one fable in which Aesop strongly anticipated our scientific understanding of crows. You shared the research that was done in 2008, where this almost this very scenario played out in a lab in Cambridge. What happened?
2: Absolutely. This fable is based in fact. So we're in Cambridge, we're with researchers Nathan Emery and Chris Bird, and they're studying rooks. And what Nathan and Chris wanted to do was really to test Aesop's fable. Would the rooks behave as Aesop's crow had done, and drop stones into the water? And they found that several of their birds did do this, with the exception that they hadn't been deprived of water. So what they had instead was a very juicy little worm, which was tacked to a piece of cork and floated at the surface of the water. So they dropped stones in order to reach their tasty worm.
1: We know that crows are quite intelligent. There have been many studies that have demonstrated that in different ways. But really, then the question is, what is intelligence? And maybe one way to answer that is to talk about the role of tool use in demonstrating intelligence. Would that apply to crows, and what would that say about their intelligence?
2: Yes, so pretty much the most famous bird tool user is a species of crow. It's the New Caledonian crow.
1: What do they use for their tools? Not just rocks, right?
2: No, so not rocks. So they're using stick tools, which could either be little twigs, or sometimes they snip out little bits of leaf edge, and they will use them to probe for larvae and grubs, and other things from dead wood.
1: They hold it in their beak and then they poke the they poke the stick into a hole in a tree, something like that.
2: Yeah, exactly. So there's some evidence that they try to, not try to, they do actually craft the end of the stick tools into little hooks. And the leaf edges that they snip out have little barbs on the edge of them, and they hold them so that the barbs are pointing backwards. So when they poke them into a piece of rotting bark, if there's a grub inside, it often gets snagged on the tools so that they are better able to pull it in and retrieve it. So, they're kind of like chimpanzees fishing for termites using sticks.
1: Which of the Aesop's fables that you write about shows the greatest mismatch of fact and fable when it comes to biology and behavior?
2: I think it's got to be the wolf in sheep's clothing. The wolf is trying to kill sheep, obviously, as it does in lots of fables, to eat them. And he can't get very close to the flock of sheep. What he does is actually disguise himself as a sheep by putting on sheepskin and pretending to be part of the flock, and in this way gets shut in with the sheep overnight and is able to basically feast on as many as he wants.
1: That doesn't sound so inaccurate, that the wolf operates at night, that it can be stealthy, that it's a predator. Probably it would not wear sheep's clothing, but the rest of it sounds accurate. What troubles you about this fable?
2: The thing that troubles me about the fable is that in order to disguise itself, that wolf must be capable of something called tactical deception. What scientists talk about as a theory of mind, being aware that other individuals have their own thoughts and beliefs and feelings, and manipulating them in order to deceive them. And there is no evidence that wolves possess that in any form.
1: Now, we know that Aesop's Fables do an entertaining job of providing moral instruction, and certainly there's a stickiness to their instruction, because those who were read Aesop's Fables as children, they remember those morals. But I'm wondering if you think that some of these fables have done harm to our long-term perception of animals. And if we come back to the story of the wolf and sheep's clothing, you write that it is the darkest form of anthropomorphism. Wow. So say a little bit about maybe some of the harm that these fables have done.
2: My problem, I think, is that the world has changed so much since Aesop's time. That means that we're still treating these animals according to characterizations that were created 2,500 years ago, potentially. And Aesop couldn't ever begin to imagine how much the world has changed and how much animals actually need our help. We're facing a global ecological catastrophe at the moment with climate change and biodiversity loss. And I think it's kind of incredible that we might still be influenced by these stories from a long bygone era.
1: Well, certainly with wolves, I think that some of the characterization of wolf leads to maybe an outsized fear of them. And that may feed into the way that we try to control some of the populations. If you were to write a fable, a new fable with a wolf in it, how would you characterize that wolf and what might that moral be? I know I'm putting you on the spot here to create a new fable, but what might it
2: be? So wolves are not deceptive animals. The most that they do is steal food from each other. They live in packs which are strongly family focused. They're very, very loyal within those packs and playful.
1: So they're straightforward, they're loyal to their family, they're playful. That's a very different story. That would be a very different story.
2: Very different, yeah. So they're showing a lot of the traits that we really value in our own societies.
1: Well, I'm going to start using the phrase as loyal and playful as a wolf, beginning now.
2: Yeah, I like it.
1: If I may, I will try to summarize the tale of the dog and his shadow. This is another fable that you include. So a dog is carrying a piece of meat home, and he goes over a bridge. He looks over the bridge down into the water. He sees his reflection, and in thinking it's another dog with a piece of meat and wanting that meat too, he snaps at the other dog, thereby losing his meat he was carrying in his mouth. And in the end, he has none, because, Joe, dogs are greedy. That's the moral, right? Don't be greedy like a dog.
2: I was just going to say, I think most dogs would probably go for the meat. If they saw another dog with meat, I think they'd probably go for it.
1: Okay, there I was trying to give more credit to dogs. But one of the things you highlight in this section is the role of the mirror test in assessing an animal's intelligence. And what do we understand about how dogs do perform with the mirror test? When they see their reflection in a mirror, do they recognize themselves, or do they think it's another dog?
2: The mirror test, to give a very brief background, is the gold standard test within behavioral biology for assessing self-awareness, whether or not animals recognize themselves in their reflection, that they know that that is actually me. And it was developed in the late 1960s by Gordon Gallup, and he carried it out with chimpanzees. In the test, he put a little mark on the eyebrow and on one of the ears of the chimpanzees. He gave them various types of exposure to a mirror, and he found that when he the chimpanzees woke up and he put them in front of the mirror. They were exploring their faces and their ears because they could see the reflected image and they could see that there was something different. Well, I should say firstly, dogs fail it. They just didn't really show that they got it at all. So the controversial thing is whether there's one single test, the mirror test, which tells us whether or not animals are self-aware. You know, in the case of dogs, they primarily use their noses when it comes to meeting other individuals and gleaning information about those other individuals. You know, they have a good sniff and they get a lot of information from that. So is an experiment that is based on their visual ability, is that really the most relevant way to evaluate self-awareness in those animals?
1: It's an excellent point. And to the point of dogs being super sniffers, which is certainly what they are, they have abilities with their noses that we do not have. And so maybe an updated story, fable about the dog would be curious about your environment, collect as much information as possible, and also be loving and kind, because another animal, which is just so loving. Well, finally then, Joe, I wonder whether you think we should continue to read Aesop's Fables. And if so, if maybe we shouldn't also have a modern book about animal behavior on the bedside table as well.
2: Yes, I think the answer is we should continue to read them. I like the idea of having a book on animal behavior on the side. Maybe I can recommend one.
1: Is it called Aesop's Animals by any chance?
2: I think there's this book called Aesop's Animals, which might well work.
1: Well, Joe Wimpenny, thank you so much for joining us for this discussion of Aesop's Fables.
2: Thank you so much for having me. It's been a real pleasure.
0: Joe Wimpenny is a zoologist and is the author of Aesop's Animals, The Science Behind the Fables.
3: Did the tortoise win the race?
4: With ease.
3: Oh, I see what you mean by slow and steady wins the race, Pop.
4: There's also another moral, son. One that applies to the hare.
3: Bet I know what it is.
4: What?
3: Haste makes waste.
0: Our moral instruction may be at least partially tethered to Aesop's fables, but that hasn't persuaded us to somehow include animals in our moral code. That's for later in the show. But first, if Aesop had written a fable about a dog going into space, what might the moral be?
5: So she went up on Sputnik, and she was the first creature to orbit Earth. The mission was designed to never come back. So her fate was already written, essentially.
0: Aesop may have anthropomorphized his creatures, but real animals have achieved what only a very few humans have managed, crossing the final frontier into space.
1: The story of these involuntary pioneers next. This episode of Big Picture Science is Make Space for Animals.

0: The fable about the tortoise and the hare has staying power. It's been told for 24 centuries, but the tortoise and the hare have been immortalized in another way. They are among the non-human animals that have gone into space, an achievement that only a relatively small number of humans have matched.
1: 5, 4, 3, 2, 1, 0. Liftoff. We have a liftoff.
0: Tortoises and rabbits, which are cousins of the hares, join the cats, frogs, ants, fruit flies, dogs, monkeys, and chimpanzees that have boldly gone where others have not so that humans could follow. But let me walk back boldly, because they had no say in the matter, and some of the animals were undoubtedly terrified.
2: A recent feature in National Geographic magazine gave tribute to these multiple species of astronaut and cosmonaut, some of whom began rocketing into space, that is, up and down, as early as 1947. But in 1957, the Soviets launched Sputnik 2 with the first living creature who would orbit Earth, a dog named Laika.
3: This is the cabin for Laika. It has been comfortably outfitted for her flight. During the training period, Laika was familiarized and became well accustomed to her cabin.
2: The National Geographic feature is bittersweet because, of course, the animals did not choose their missions and many perished along the way. But graphically beautiful, with a compelling summary of the history of these lesser-known space exploits, the feature Animals in Space made a strong impression on us. Its creators, Taylor Magiacomo and Alexander Stegmeier, join us.
4: In the most basic form, they were trying to figure out what would happen to humans. Beyond a certain elevation, we just weren't even sure. So I think that there's a history of humans using other animals for that scientific research and that study. The first time, I think in researching the story, a really fascinating one was about in the 18th century, a duck, a rooster, and...
0: Sheep, I think it was.
4: A sheep, you're right. Okay, you know what I'm talking about. A duck, a rooster, and a sheep were sent in a hot air balloon in a demonstration in France. And I think just to figure out what would happen to them. The rockets that we used to send things into space went at such incredible speeds, we didn't even know if an animal or a creature could survive going that speed. Never mind, once it reached space, what would happen to it?
0: Well, by the timetable that we get to the first chimp in space, that was 1951, this is still the U.S., Ham was his name, and I think that was part of an acronym for some space hardware company, but he was taught to press buttons, manipulate levers, and so forth. What were his tasks on board, do you know?
5: Mostly just like mind puzzle games, like if a light came on, hitting the button according to that light, things like that, making sure that Ham is conscious and following directions and still able to just perform normally under those excruciating circumstances.
4: You know, the questions we were trying to answer initially are, can a human survive, or can a creature survive the force to get to space? Could they survive in space? But then finally, like, did you have any cognitive function? You know, like you could maybe live and you would be breathing, but maybe you would be incapacitated somehow.
0: Taylor, I presume that the illustration of the dog in space at the top of your story is the canine cosmonaut Laika. Tell us her story, how she ended up going into space and her mission.
5: Well, the main illustration at the front of the story, that is unfortunately not Laika. That is an unidentified space dog. But Laika, her story is fascinating and extremely sad. She became a space hero. So she went up on Sputnik, and she was the first creature to orbit Earth. The mission was designed to never come back. So her fate was already written, essentially. She was just going to quietly fall asleep in space and then die up there. But unfortunately, that was not the truth. Something went wrong and she overheated hours into the mission. And that truth came out years later.
0: Laika, where did the dog come from? Do you know? Did the space agency have a canine kennel out back or something?
5: She was just a stray. Russia liked to collect strays off the street and just kind of test them to see which ones could fare the best under these conditions. And she was one of the, I guess, strongest ones.
0: You drew an illustration of the capsule, didn't you?
5: I did.
0: It's sort of like a high-tech bread box.
5: Yeah, there's a, at the bottom of the capsule, there's the cabin where her and all of her sensors were. And then at the top, there's the satellite transmitter that looks like a big old sphere globe thing. And then the top of that is a radiation sensor.
0: But didn't this set up an ethical debate, even without knowing that Laika's fate was not a good one? What was the public outcry? Do you have any idea?
4: Yeah, we have some sense of it. You know, I think there's it wasn't as widespread as you might think. But, you know, they had only ever planned a one-way mission. So I think that sort of touched the nerve for a lot of people, I think, especially in some parts of the world where there was a burgeoning conversation about animal rights. And initially, after Laika took off, at least to the research that Taylor and I had done, the Soviets hid that she had died so early on in her flight, to the extent that the New York Times even reported that there might be a mission that would recover her, which was, of course, never the case to begin with.
0: Taylor, one thing about the graphics is they give a face and they give an individual identity to these critters. You know, they have personality. You know, did you feel that yourself, that you know, there was no longer just a name in a book?
5: Yeah, so one of my main ideas for this was to put a face to all of these critters and put their face. I wanted to show the individuals that sacrificed their lives essentially for this. So I used historical photos for all of the larger charismatic species like the dogs and the primates, and even some of the smaller rats and mice that were named and had photos of. And that also adds where you can see the sheer number of animals. On this spread, I have 313 portraits of animals on this piece. There's some repeating fruit flies, didn't hear it from me, but everyone is unique and its own critter because they are unique.
0: Yeah, some of the monkeys that you drew, Taylor.
5: 13 portraits of animals on this piece. There's some repeating fruit flies, didn't hear it from me, but everyone is unique and its own critter because they are unique.
0: Yeah, some of the monkeys that you drew, Taylor. These hats, I mean, you weren't trying to make them stylish. What was the point?

0: cat. They had electrodes that were implanted into the skull for sensors to make sure that their brains were still working correctly during the missions. So, yeah, the hats were just kind of to cover the sight of those electrodes.
1: Alex, you include a diagram to represent the countries whose space programs use or used, in any case, animals. No surprise that the vast majority of the missions have been the United States and the USSR. What other countries, though, have used animal subjects?
2: Many and surprising ones, to be honest. In the early years, France, like with Felicet, was participating in the space race, and China was early on as well. Most other countries weren't at that time. But later on, Japan starts sending animals in the 90s. And then more recently, Israel, Iran, and China again have re has reignited its program. And then most recently, actually, India is looking to build their own space program, but they're trying to, jump the line, maybe I'll say, and go right to sending humans into space. So they're not even going to use animals as test subjects in their space research.
1: Did any of that change, I mean, in that direction, that is, fewer animals, after Yuri Gagarin went into space in 1961? Because if you could successfully send humans, you don't need to send dogs or something like that.
2: Yeah, absolutely. Once we achieved sending humans into space, it totally shifted the concentration of the space program because at that point it was more about getting humans to the moon and that next level or that next frontier of space. And so you see a drastic drop off in what animals were sent because again, initially those animals were just helping us understand the real basics of space, and what it would be like to get there and how do you survive and what are the environmental conditions that you need to send a human there? How long can a human last there? And then what happens is after that, animal research starts to be sort of like they're like stowaways. Not exactly, obviously. They're very, very intentional. And I think I should also be clear that all animals sent to space, especially today, are with very clear guidelines, research, intentions, and it's a very well thought out process. But in terms of how that information was cataloged, it sort of stopped being shared on a public level. It was just sort of small mentions of these other things that were sent up there. And it wasn't until, later in the 60s and the 70s, really the 70s and 80s, I should say, where we start sending animals for other purposes, to test other additional things that we want to learn or understand about space, about microgravity, about radiation, about biology, that then these animals have sort of other purposes besides just their general survival.
1: It was sort of a bring them back alive goal, I guess, for certainly in the early years. Tanner, tell us, what was the biggest and smallest thing that went to space that you illustrated?
0: So the biggest thing was definitely the chimps, so either Ham or Enos. The smallest thing is the tardigrade, as they are microscopic. Many people that I have talked to that aren't in the science field didn't even know tardigrades existed. So that was a lot of fun, and they're really small and are hardy and somehow immortal.
1: Yeah, well, that's the thing about tardigrades. To begin with, they really are microscopic. I suppose if there's a tardigrade on a sheet of paper in front of you, you might be able to see the dot, right? But you mentioned they're very, very tough, and I'm probably mistaken here, but I think that some tardigrades actually, by accident, crash into the moon. My guess is that they're probably still alive, but those tardigrades are so tough, you can do all sorts of stuff with them. So finally, Taylor and Alex, you're sitting next to someone on a bus and they ask you, what was the worth of all of it? I mean, was it worth sending animals into space? Was it worth the lives of the animals that didn't make it? What would you say?
0: I would say it was worth it. The beginning was definitely more touch and go regarding survivability, but in general, we have learned so much from these creatures.
2: It is any kind of animal research is always a delicate topic, especially in modern times of a conversation. But I think it was absolutely worth it. I think there's so many things that we benefit from on Earth that we don't even realize we've learned from our research in space. And then, of course, there's always the adventurous and fantastical thinking of what happens if we have to live in space one day, And so we're still learning about those things. There's still so many unanswered questions about space, Can humans procreate in space? Can anything procreate in space? So there's a lot of biological research that's happening with living animals, with animal specimens and other biological specimens that I think is incredibly important

0: to science.
1: Well, Alex Stegmaier, I'd like to thank you so very much for elucidating the adventures of the first space astronauts.
0: Thank you. It's great to be with you today.
1: Taylor Maggiacomo, thanks very much to you for such an intriguing piece of work.
2: Thank you. I'm glad everyone enjoyed it.
3: Taylor Maggiacomo is an associate graphic editor at National Geographic, and Alexander Stegmaier is a freelance graphic editor at the magazine. A link to their feature, providing a visual timeline of every animal that has gone into space, is on our website, bigpicturescience.org.

0: Well, we made room for them in our rockets, so why don't we make room for them in our ethical treatment of one another?
1: One of the things that's difficult is trying to take the moral codes and values and norms that relate to us as a species and try and extend them out.
2: Coming up, why humans have trouble admitting and accepting that we are animals, and why it's time to share the planet more equitably with our furry, feathered, and finned relatives.
0: This episode of Big Picture Science is Make Space for Animals.

0: In the mid-18th century, Johann Christian Bach composed his symphony in G minor, Opus 6, Number 6. Dramatic stuff. Its compelling harmonies, the complex orchestral depth, the dramatic swagger, well, that thrilled listeners of that era with Sturm und Drang, that is to say, storm and stress. Similarly, those who stroll through a New York forest at dawn are thrilled by the symphonies offered there, which you might call Feder und Schnabel, feather and beak.
1: Different kinds of music, to be sure, but each spectacular in its own way. And sure, the violin is a difficult instrument to play, but consider what's required for a songbird to make music. Songbirds can do amazing vocal tricks with their voice boxes. They can independently control the branches of an organ called a syrinx. These birds can produce two unrelated pitches at once, even making one rise and the other fall at the same time. I'm lucky if I can whistle a single note.
0: And these animals' ability to make music is frequently cited as evidence of their intelligence, even their special status. Yep, one of these animals, because humans are animals too, or have we forgotten that?
1: We have forgotten that. According to Melanie Challenger, a researcher, philosopher, and the author of How to Be Animal, A New History of What It Means to Be Human, she's familiar with what voice boxes are capable of doing. She is also an opera singer.
0: She makes the case for embracing our animal selves. After all, although it ends up winding through the primates, the human evolutionary lineage is animal all the way back to the sea squirt. We share the overwhelming majority of our genetic material with animals.
1: Yet, the frequent practice in Western science and philosophy has been to separate ourselves from the barking, braying, squeaking, snorting creatures whose company we keep.
2: And exceptionalism, as it is at the moment, across really most of the world, sees a sharp moral divide between humans on the one hand and all of the rest of nature. So it doesn't matter if you're a gorilla or you're a toucan or what kind of creature you are, what kind of capability you have. If you're not a human, you have almost no real intrinsic value, so almost no true moral value on your own terms, whereas human beings are perceived as having full possession of moral status.
1: We have been talking in the show about how we rely on animals for companionship, food, labor, and as subjects for science research. We use animal characters to provide moral instruction. So why do we have trouble extending our ethical codes to them?
0: Okay, but still I ask you, Melanie, humans are animals, sure, but they do have some exceptional abilities that set them apart, don't they?
2: Yeah, that's true. So I like to say humans are exceptional, but exceptional doesn't mean superior. So all animals, to a certain extent, are exceptional. They are the product of their evolutionary imperatives and their conditions. And it's remarkable if you can echolocate, for instance. All species have something exceptional about them. We make symphonies and we have a cognitive niche. We can do all kinds of remarkable things in our hypersociality, with our cultures and with our minds. For sure, that makes us exceptional. But making a moral leap from that is much more complicated. And defining what it is that would make humans only the possessors of any kind of moral value, that's even harder still.
0: I'm not here to defend the Homo sapiens, but maybe I will, because I don't think that many people would contest the idea that physiologically we are animals. That's pretty clear. And even more, that our desires or our competitive natures or whatever you care to point out, a whole lot of our behavior can be found in other species. But you point out this moral difference, I guess, because, you know, animals, I mean, if they're predators, you know, they kill other animals. But for them, it's not a moral question. It's survival. So we could assure ourselves that we have this moral superiority. You've already mentioned that. And since animals don't really have morals, isn't that true?
2: I think just because we are moral agents, so as in we have the ability to think in moral terms or to develop abstract moral ideas, just because we are moral agents doesn't limit the number of moral subjects that there are. So that's the first thing that I would say. And to look at orangutans as an example, now orangutans are incredibly similar to us in one particular way, that they have a similar kind of gestation period for their offspring, and the babies stay with their mother and continue to learn with their mother and continue to have relationships with their mother throughout their lifetimes. If there's something like love, human love, in the animal kingdom, it's likely with the orangutan. And yet, we still paradoxically live in a time where orangutans are desperately endangered at our hands. We kill them, we take their lands, we destroy their whole evolutionary future, because we are absolutely convinced that only we possess moral status. And yet, if we look at that creature, it's really difficult to turn around and say, well, you can't write a piano sonata, so that's why I'm, you know, can treat you as though you have absolutely no moral status. You know, funnily enough, I work in classical music. I work alongside one of our finest composers in the UK, Mark Simpson. So I actually work with someone who does write symphonies. And it always amuses me when I hear back that kind of thing about human exceptionalism, because I always want to ask the questioner, do you know what, can you write a symphony? Because my suspicion is that that sort of incredible ability that we raise so high among humans is actually very rare across the population. And I certainly wouldn't want to decide that the individual who can't do that has a lesser moral status than the individual who can. It's not a good foundation for our moral behavior, and we shouldn't apply it across the species boundary either.
0: I think that bad as it may be, you know, the people on the planet today are more sympathetic to their confreres, if you will, to all the other DNA-based life, which is to say all life, than predecessors might have been. How do you feel about things like giving, well, the orangutans, for example, rights that they could defend in a court? I mean, should they have not just environmental regulations that control what you can do with their land and all that sort of stuff, but I mean that they actually have rights?
2: Yeah, so I think we are moving to an era where the moral circle is expanding. You could argue that there was a time, and probably in different worldviews, that moral circle did not contract as much as it has done in modern industrial societies. So I worked with Inuit hunters, for instance, in the earlier stage of my career, and with the kind of some Inuit points of view, you have to treat other organisms with respect, that you don't treat them. You treat them as interrelated, and you treat them as having been possessors of value and rights on their own terms. Obviously, in the history of Western legal thinking, we're really far away from that. But you have things like the Non-Human Rights Project led by Stephen Wise and other projects like that that are showing, and, you know, we've had the rights of nature, wild law sort of on the horizon, that, and recently the idea of ecocide, we're definitely seeing both a moral and, as a consequence, a legal shift. And that will inevitably continue. What I think is important is that we recognise that organisms can communicate on their own terms. Now, we're not going to drag them into a court of law. They don't want to be there. It would be distressing for them were they to be there. But we can listen to them, and we can respond to what they either vocalise or behaviourally show us about their interests. I do believe that many other organisms are capable of communicating their own interests to us. But we will only respond to those when we regard them as having a value on their own terms.
0: Well, what's the path toward that? I mean, we have modern biology. Of course, everybody, I think, now knows that they are an animal, at least in the physiological sense, in the biological sense. And personally, I'm willing to be an animal. I mean, the dog here has a pretty good life, you know, just eating and sleeping, chasing those squirrels. But how do I deal with it? You seem to suggest that if I'm willing to admit that I'm just another watery bag at a basic level, the same as a lot of other watery bags, and, you know, maybe I'll be more sympathetic to the other creatures here. Is that the idea? Should I stop eating animals or stop taking their habitat? What should I do?
2: Well, I think fellowship is the key to our morality. I think it's really important to understand what it is that inspires our moral action and our moral agency. And usually it turns on compassion. And I mean that in the literal sense, so compassio, to suffer with others. So to have empathy for them, to recognize that they, and key to this is also recognizing that their life matters, that their form of suffering matters. It might not be translatable quite to our form, for instance. We're looking at totally different body plans, totally different body forms out there, different needs, different desires. But I do believe it's only fellowship and only inspiring fellowship that is likely to properly motivate us in a moral shift. But personally, yes, I'm very determined and hopeful that that shift is coming.
0: Finally, so if we extend a moral code that we develop to, you know, not just our next in line smartest critters on the planet, like those orangutans, you know, what would that look like? I mean, do the bacteria on the floor here, do they get rights of some sort?
2: Yeah, so that's always the concern that people have when we start to trespass into the moral lives of other organisms and moral status. So the way that I try to see this is that our moral duties should be determined by the organism in its own beautiful singularity. One of the things that's difficult is trying to take the moral codes that and values and norms that relate to us as a species and try and extend them out, because it seems to make sense. And in fact, we already do it to a certain extent with other mammals, because a lot of the things that we've encoded, so for instance, the kinds of suffering that we've encoded, the kind of cognitive traits that we have, so our sense of subjectivity, for instance, we've encoded into law and into our moral values. And it feels relatively easy to extend that out to, say, chimpanzees, to the great apes broadly, to even potentially to dolphins. These are another very social mammal. But once you start looking at a shark, for instance, it starts to get a little bit more problematic. Once you're talking about a hummingbird, you're in the realms of it being completely bizarre. And so our best bet really is to look at moral subjecthood. So to recognize that life is a good starting point for assuming there is some sort of intrinsic value there, that there is agency in all life, and therefore there is an intention, even if that intention is only to persist, for instance, in all life, and that is some kind of moral status that we can recognize. But your duties are going to be determined by the differences in those organisms, and your duties and the sorts of ways that you might behave towards a hummingbird, for instance, and the sorts of needs that a hummingbird might have to flourish, or a single cell organism or a sponge on the ocean floor are going to be wildly different to the needs and the duties that would follow when we consider a dolphin or a primate or a fellow human.
0: Melanie Challenger, it's been a real pleasure speaking with you.
2: Oh, a pleasure, Seth. Really enjoyed it.
1: Melanie Challenger is a writer-philosopher, and she is the author of How to Be Animal, A New History of What It Means to Be Human. Well, Seth, we're at that point where we ask what the big picture is here. And what do you see as the big picture?
0: Well, for me, the big picture was that we have changed our attitudes, our relationships to animals, right? I mean, we heard about all those space critters that entered the final frontier and so forth and so on. That's extremely interesting, actually. But for me, you know, exploiting animals, nobody ever thought of it in that way. Nobody thought that it was a bad thing. And we've been exploiting animals for 300,000 years.
1: Well, I'm thankful that our attitude toward animals have shifted. I think there's still a great deal further to go on the ethical front. But it also seems interesting to me that we need to evaluate animals in terms of their intelligence and establish their intelligence as a marker of their value and whether or not we should accord them ethical consideration. I don't know if it matters whether or not an animal is intelligent. I think what's important is that animals can suffer and animals have complex emotional lives. And these should be guides as to how we treat our fellow animals on this planet. And as we stated in the show, we are also animals. Humans are animals, and these are our companions, and you know, they deserve respect.
0: Well, I mean, that extends a certain way back in evolutionary development. I don't know how you'd feel about, you know, according all these attributes, if you will, our behaviors to things like cockroaches, right? They deserve our respect. Yeah, at a certain level they do, but, you know, it's not the same as a horse, for example, or a cat or a dog or any of the, if you will, other vertebrates that are so close to us.
1: Melanie Challenger said they don't need to be the same, and I would agree with her on
0: that.
1: But
0: how do we define the border?
1: Well, that's complicated, so I guess we'll have to apply ourselves. I mean, what you say about a cockroach is, yes, I don't know that I would try to advocate for, in a court of law, for the rights of a cockroach, but I also wouldn't torture a cockroach, because I know a cockroach, and some scientists argue that cockroaches have consciousness, a cockroach can feel pain. Tell the story of your walk through the forest of Borneo and what happened, because I understand that it made a big impression on you.
0: Well, it did. We got to this nature reserve. It's actually a national park in southern Borneo. You know, surrounded by jungle and just this small boat going up this narrow river. Anyhow, eventually we got to this nature preserve, and there were the orangutans. And, you know, they saw us. They would, you know, every day they would see humans. So it wasn't so special for them. It was special for me, though. But they, you know, they would come down for the food and all that sort of thing. But at some point, a young orangutan descended from the tree and took my hand and walked alongside me for a while. It was completely natural, as a child would do it. And that made an impression.
1: What did his hand feel like?
0: It felt like a human hand. It wasn't any different. A little smaller, maybe. It was a young orangutan.
1: That is so sweet.
0: But it, you know, it was memorable.

0: This show is made possible thanks to the animal instincts of senior producer Gary Niederhoff and assistant producers Brian Edwards and Shannon Rose Geary. I am executive producer of Big Picture Science, Molly Bentley.
1: I'm SETI Institute astronomer Seth Shostak. Also, a big thanks to our listeners and our Patreon supporters.
0: Original music in the show by Dewey DeLay and June Miyake. And a special thanks to Laika and Ham and the other animals named and unnamed who contributed to the space program and whose memory inspired this episode, and to all the species who contribute to the stunning diversity of life on this planet. This episode of Big Picture Science, exploring our relationship to them, is called Make Space for Animals.
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0: 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I'm Janine Jackson. This week on Counterspin, do you disagree with anything that the Trump administration is doing? Are there other people that share your view? Do you think you should get together and use your voices to say something? Well, that might make you a terrorist. Do you think I'm joking? Do you want to test it? We'll talk about the criminalizing of dissent with Seth Stern, Director of Advocacy at the Freedom of the Press Foundation. That's coming up this week on Counterspin, and we're going to get straight to it. 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The official government press release is headlined, "Leader of Antifa Cell Members in North Texas Sentenced to 100 Years in Prison for Terrorist Attack on ICE Facility." That statement from the Office of Public Affairs states that, quote, eight North Texas Antifa cell operatives were sentenced for their roles in rioting, using weapons and explosives, providing material support to terrorists, obstruction, and the attempted murder of an Alvarado police officer at the Prairieland Detention Center on July 4th, 2025, close quote. If you aren't questioning the Trump White House version of reality, in which vandals snuck into the reflecting pool with very sharp knives and razors because they hate freedom, you probably don't care about the Prairieland case. But for all of the rest of us, this is a nightmare. Historically, legally, morally, what is happening here? And how do people who think a country with aspirations for democracy, with the understanding that that critically involves protest and multiple voices, how do we respond to what has just happened in the case of activists who participated in a protest at Prairieland ICE Detention Center or didn't and are now facing lives in prison? There was never a time to not pay attention, to not understand that an official enemy campaign was always going to come for anyone designated undesirable, laws, practices, long-held understandings be damned. But if ever there were a time of comfortable ignorance, it's over. Here to help us see what's happening in this case and how to move forward is Seth Stern. He's the Chief of Advocacy at the Freedom of the Press Foundation, and he joins us now by phone. Welcome to Counterspin, Seth Stern.
1: Good to be here.
0: Well, we can start with material facts about Prairieland. A group of people gathered outside an ICE detention center to protest the policy, the actions of masked agents sweeping black and brown people off the street and into camps and then out of the country without due process, and to show audible support for those inside. And a man did shoot and wound a police officer. But we know this case is not ultimately about a noise protest or even the wounding of a police officer, because if it were that, the sentences would look different and we wouldn't be hearing things like assault on democracy or conspiracy to conceal documents. Can you just set us up a little with why you are so concerned about this? Because injustice is old, but this feels new.
1: It really does. What we're seeing here is an attempt to criticize not only an ideology, but a very loosely defined ideology. The administration's theory is that because they attended the same protest as the shooter, and because they read some of the same literature as the shooter, might have shared political views with the shooter, you can, from those facts alone, infer a conspiracy, infer an organized, as the administration would call it, terrorist attack. In reality, none of these people, including the shooter in all likelihood, came to the protest with any intention of a police officer being shot. Certainly, the other six defendants who were at the protest besides the shooter had no idea that was going to occur. There was no evidence and no allegation even that anyone had planned a shooting. When these people left their homes to go to a protest, they figured they would sleep in their own beds that night. At most, they might have contemplated the possibility of getting picked up for trespassing or a noise disturbance or the typical minor misdemeanors that people risk when they engage in protest activity. But there was no reason anyone would contemplate that they might be held criminally liable, their lives ruined, sentenced to decades behind bars for merely attending a protest where someone else shot somebody. The prosecutors and judge made very clear that their purpose was to send a message to people sharing a similar ideology. The prosecutor said, this is not any normal ideology. This is an ideology that endorses political violence, presumably referring to anarchism or whatever shared belief system these people supposedly had. But, you know, almost everyone in some circumstance or another would endorse some form of political violence. Like, I'm the grandson of Holocaust survivors. I don't really take issue with violence against Nazis. Does that mean that if I go to an anti-Nazi protest and I have some anti-Nazi books, let's say, on my bookshelf, that if someone else at the protest who I've never met commits an act of violence against a Nazi, that I'm then implicated in a conspiracy and go to prison for decades based on what that person does? It sounds absurd, but it's no more absurd than what happened at Prairie Land. And yeah, I shouldn't neglect to mention one of the individuals who was convicted and sentenced to 30 years wasn't even at the protest. He's somebody who allegedly transported a box of pamphlets because his wife was at the protest, and he believed, according to prosecutors, that the box of pamphlets might implicate his wife, might be used against her. So he was concealing evidence. Evidence of what? This wasn't a how-to manual. Yeah, obviously, if his wife had been the one to shoot the police officer, which she wasn't, nobody alleges she was, and he had a how-to manual on, you know, where to get a gun, how to get into this protest, and how to shoot a cop, that would be a whole different case. We wouldn't be having this conversation. But that's not what was in the box. They were zines. They said nothing about this protest, about the Prairie Land Detention Facility, about shooting this police officer. They were written years ago. They're political theory that's available at bookstores nationwide. So when they say that he concealed evidence by moving these zines, evidence of what? It's evidence of an ideology. It's evidence of somebody's reading habits. There should be no universe where that can be considered concealment of evidence, because it's not probative of anything. You can't introduce somebody's reading habits or their library, their bookshelf, as evidence of a specific crime in court. And if you can, we've got a big problem, because people have hundreds of books. Books can be interpreted any which way. I have plenty of books on my bookshelf that I'm sure someone could characterize as endorsing some form of violence or another. That doesn't mean I agree with the books. I might. It depends. But that's really a preposterous way to conduct criminal proceedings, is to thought police people to this degree.
0: And yet here we are, because I think for a lot of folks, it sounds just as weird as you've just laid out. First of all, it sounds like these rulings are not saying you can't protest. They're saying you can protest, just not against the administration, just not with these particular ideas. We all saw January 6th, but if you don't like it, then it's going to be labeled terrorism. And I guess I want to pull you out on that, because we can say what folks did was not illegal, but if you keep changing the law to make things illegal, you know, then the ground is shifting under our feet. And so what's happening there from a legal perspective? Are we just creating new categories? And now you can say, you know, yesterday you weren't violating the law, but today you are. And so now you go under the jail?
1: Well, theoretically, you can't do that, because we've got a constitution that trumps any executive order or even statute. In this case, we're talking about NSPF 7 and the Trump administration's new counterterrorism memorandum, which don't change the law. They're simply an expression of prosecutorial priorities. And they instruct prosecutors to go after Antifa, to go after far-left groups, people who they view as anti-American, whatever that means, people with extreme gender ideologies. No idea what that one means. I mean, I've never heard of any sort of trans supremacy movement that wants to lock up cisgender people. So presumably they're just talking about people who believe that trans people should have rights, and now they're on the same plane as terrorists, as ISIS, according to this administration. It's all pretty absurd. But at the end of the day, we have a constitution that prohibits people from being locked up for what they think, write, or read, as long as they are not inciting imminent violence. So hopefully the appellate courts will reverse these convictions, but the law is only as good as the people who enforce it. So if the judiciary isn't up to the task, if the judiciary is compromised and lawmakers are unwilling to step in, and of course, at the end of the day, the president has pardon and clemency power, but we know who's president, so that's not something you can rely on, then yeah, the law is not as good as the paper it's written on. So that's the situation we're in. And if the appellate courts don't correct this egregious error that the trial courts have committed, we'll be in a really scary place. You know, remember in Georgia, they tried something very similar with the Stop Cop City protesters. Very similar situation. They indicted 61 people who were part of the Stop Cop City movement because a few of those individuals had allegedly committed criminal acts, arson, vandalizing police cars, whatnot. There was no indication that all 61 of those people had anything to do with those isolated criminal acts, but they were looped into a RICO conspiracy solely because they, again, read the same zines, shared the same ideologies, were part of the same movement, had the same alleged belief system. That case fell apart, as it should have, after putting all 60 of those people through a whole lot of headache and expense, but still, it ultimately fell apart. And it was easy to dismiss at the time as, oh, this is just some local prosecutor who had an awful idea and made a fool of themselves. Now it's the federal government doing it. And you mentioned January 6th. The sentences here were far more severe than any sentences against anyone involved in January 6th. That issue was raised with the judge, who said, well, this case was charged differently. This case was charged as terrorism. So essentially incentivizing prosecutors going forward, if they want to get headline-grabbing sentences and make themselves look effective, to overcharge, to continue charging defendants as terrorism despite the lack of any evidence of them being terrorists, being affiliated with a terrorist group, or having any terrorist intentions. So we should expect to see more of this. Hopefully other trial judges will do their jobs and not leave it up to the appellate courts to clean up the mess.
0: Well, I think language is playing a role here. I mean, I have said repeatedly that when news media took war on terror out of quotes, we lost something. You know, a brain wrinkle got smoothed. So now we can just say terrorism. You know, I don't know actually what it is, but I know it's the very worst thing in the world, you know, and I don't need to ask any further questions. And we're now at that situation with Antifa. Like, what the actual heck? Like, you know, now Antifa is being legally identified as an organized thing. You know, what is meaningful? What changes when you allow folks to say, hey, we made up a name for everybody who thinks a certain way, and now you're a group and you're conspiring terrorism?
1: Well, I certainly agree. Even before the Trump administration, the idea of terrorism had kind of lost its meaning.
0: Right.
1: But I think one assumption that everybody, for the most part, had was that to be labeled a terrorist, you have to have engaged in or collaborated with others who engaged in violence, right, and that you had to have some foreknowledge of that violence. And to get to a point where people are being convicted of terrorism for merely going to a protest, where the prosecution didn't even bother trying to prove that they had any intention to commit an act of violence, that they had any foreknowledge that one of them might pick up a gun and shoot at a cop, is really quite alarming, because terrorism becomes less of an action and more of an ideology that people like Donald Trump can define as synonymous with dissent. Anyone whose beliefs are inconvenient to him or that interferes with his agenda becomes a terrorist. Anti-Trump and anti-American become interchangeable in the views of the administration and judges, apparently, who are sympathetic to them. So it's quite scary to have this kind of power to abuse the word terrorism, particularly in a domestic context. In the international context, we've long had the problem of prosecutors and judges and politicians characterizing things as national security threats with no basis to do so, going back to the Pentagon Papers, where the truth about the Vietnam War was almost censored because the administration at the time called it a national security threat for the American people to know the truth. Fortunately, the judiciary back then rejected that. Reporters are threatened with prosecution under, for example, the Espionage Act, because their reporting supposedly poses a national security threat when, in fact, it merely is inconvenient to those in power. We see that, for example, in the case involving Hannah Nathanson, the Washington Post reporter whose home newsroom was raided. That's long been an issue in the context of national security in matters of war, international issues. But now you've got any local dissident, any activist, any person in any of the 50 states who opposes the president's agenda being treated the same way, being treated as a national security threat. The line between First Amendment protected dissent and terrorism is just entirely blurred by this administration. And again, the judges have the power to set it straight. Whether they will or not is to be determined.
0: Well, I will say I spoke with Mara Verheiden-Hilliard in 2017 about arrests after the first Trump inauguration, where police were saying if you were somewhere near an act of property damage, I think it was a car being set on fire, if you were near it, it's the same as you committing it. If you were wearing black, well, forget about it. You are obviously part of it. At the time, a Washington Post poll was saying that one out of every three D.C. residents were saying they'd taken part in a protest against Trump since his first inauguration. And that was half of the district's white residents, half of people making more than $100,000 a year, and a fifth of respondents over the age of 65. So what I want to say, and what I think you're wanting to say also, is you're not safe from this. Like, the idea that you're not going to do anything wrong is not going to protect you in this case. We're seeing the straight up criminalizing of resistance per se. And so I guess I'd ask you, what can we do? What can we be doing in the face of this?
1: That is important to remember, because it is easy for people to look at this and say, well, I am not an anarchist. I don't read these zines. I don't go to these kinds of protests. My protests are organized or permitted. Mm-hmm. I'm not at risk. But, you know, I mentioned Sanchez, who was convicted solely for transporting a box of zines. Think about the Don Lemon and Georgia Fort cases. They were arrested, of course, while covering a protest at a church in Minneapolis against immigration enforcement there. I don't think anyone would characterize Don Lemon as a far-left anarchist type. You can like him or not like him, but that's not something that he is. But the Trump administration sought a warrant that would have allowed it to gather from YouTube a list of subscribers to both Lemon and Fort's YouTube channels. Now, that warrant was fortunately rejected by a judge, but think about it. What possible evidence could a subscriber to Lemon and Fort's YouTube channels have that would assist the Trump administration in prosecuting its frivolous case against those journalists? All they saw was what was publicly broadcast. The prosecution already has that. This is clearly an attempt by the Trump administration to gather information about who is in possession, who is accessing news that it does not like. So just as Daniel Sanchez, Des Sanchez, was prosecuted for his box of zines, those who watch Don Lemon and Georgia Fort's show may have faced danger or risk down the road. Why else would prosecutors want their information? It has nothing to do with their case. So it's certainly a mistake to believe that this is a problem that is limited to quote-unquote Antifa or people on the political fringes. Stephen Miller has said the entire Democratic Party is a terrorist organization. Donald Trump has called the press enemies of the people, has called his critics the enemy within. He is not only talking about anarchists when he says that. As far as what we can do, I would encourage people to make their voices heard. Of course, we're not in a position where Congress is likely to act, and we don't have control directly over what any judge does, but we have platforms. We have local newspapers. We have social media. We have the ability to write letters to the editor, op-eds, posts, videos, create noise, create a chorus of dissent. We've seen repeatedly, for example, with ICE in Minneapolis, that when there's enough resistance, the administration will back down or shift its priorities. People do have the power to do that. You know, this isn't a situation where there is some corporation that can be boycott, where there is a direct lever to pull to stop the administration from criminalizing dissent. But if there is enough uproar, and if we make that uproar to some extent bipartisan, there can be sufficient pressure to, if not stop them, cause them to be a bit more cautious and to dial it down. We need to continue making noise about this, continue talking about it on radio shows, continue talking about it on social media and in on newspaper pages. And we need to communicate clearly to people with different political ideologies that, hey, one day the shoe is going to be on the other foot. And once you give the government, once you give prosecutors the power to criminalize dissent in these ways, it's a matter of time before the political tides turn and that same power is used against you. Whereas earlier in the Trump administration, I think there was this feeling of exuberance on the right, the feeling that this party is never going to end. We're going to be in power forever. We're not really worried about these sorts of hypotheticals where it comes back to bite us one day. Now I think there might be a little bit of recognition that this MAGA thing is not going to last forever, that the political tides might be turning, and people are a bit more concerned about how the abuses that they're enabling, the powers that they're granting the president, could one day be used against them. So I think it's time to sort of lean into that and send that message.
0: Absolutely. Let me just ask you, in case you have any final thoughts about what journalists or reporters, you know, it's mixed. Independent reporters are bringing us the story. Elite reporters are doing something slightly different. Any thoughts about journalism and the role it plays right now?
1: Yeah, well, it's it's an old story where, yeah, independent journalists who are not necessarily abiding by this myth that good journalism has to be in this passive neutral voice that is so objective it doesn't acknowledge reality are calling it like it is, whereas some corporate outlets, although they have covered the convictions, they're covering these convictions the way that they covered, say, the Iraq war. You know, it's, well, one side says that these people were terrorists, and the defense attorney says that they weren't. The prosecutor says they are. Here's a quote from both sides. Done. It's good they're covering it, but in a way, they're sort of stainwashing it by reporting it that way, by not giving any sense of how unusual this is, how unprecedented, and how absurd. And I'm not saying that they should editorialize if that is not the style of journalism they do. There's room for all different styles of journalism, but you don't lose neutrality by providing some historical unusual this is, how unprecedented, and how absurd. And I'm not saying that they should editorialize if that is not the style of journalism they do. There's room for all different styles of journalism, but you don't lose neutrality by providing some historical context. So

0: charges are. Compare it to, as I saw one, as you said, independent outlet do, compare it to the Haymarket cases, you know, compare it to past abuses, McCarthyism, so on. Give readers that context. Don't just get a quote from both sides and call it a day. This is a bigger story than that.
1: All right. Well, we have lots more to talk about, but we'll end it now for now. We've been speaking with Seth Stern from the Freedom of the Press Foundation. Thank you so much, Seth Stern, for joining us this week on Counterspin.
0: Anytime.
1: And that's it for Counterspin for this week. Counterspin is produced by the National Media Watch Group, FAIR. FAIR is a small nonprofit that has been churning out work for 40 years. If you are able and so inclined to support that work, FAIR.org would be the place to go. The show is engineered by Alex Noyes. I'm Janine Jackson. 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

0: KNSJ is home to East County Magazine, where host Miriam Raftery will keep you informed about what is happening here. 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
2: 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I'm your host and producer, Dan Roberts. 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In today's edition, you'll hear reports from Germany's Radio Deutsche Welle, France 24, Radio Havana Cuba, and NHK World Radio Japan. We will begin with Germany's Radio Deutsche Welle. A great deal of international news focused on the record-breaking heat waves in parts of Europe. United Nations Secretary General Guterres called for immediate action to reduce greenhouse gases and not allow data centers unless self-powered by renewable energy. Then an excerpt

0: Interview with Samantha Burgess of the European Union's Copernicus Climate Change Service. She describes what is causing the current heat wave and whether these events will continue to get worse and why Europe is heating up twice as fast as most of the world. Germany's Radio Deutsche Welle.
1: France just experienced its hottest night since record-keeping began 80 years ago. Like in many parts of Central Europe, most French homes do not have air conditioning. The situation is particularly dangerous for vulnerable groups like small children and the elderly. The government held a crisis meeting to discuss its response after more than 40 deaths so far, including two children who were left in a car in the south. The heat wave is caused by hot air that's trapped over the Iberian Peninsula, France and southern England. Experts say human-induced climate change is partly to blame for the extreme heat. In many parts of the world, average temperatures have already risen by more than 1.5 degrees Celsius over pre-industrial levels. UN Secretary General Antonio Guterres once again called for stronger actions to slash greenhouse gas emissions. This time he rounded on the tech industry.
2: And I'm calling on every major AI company to measure and publicly disclose the full environmental impact of its systems, carbon, water, and land footprints, and commit to power every data center with renewable energy by 2030. No more hidden costs, no more shifting the burden onto those least able to bear it. It's time to come clean.
3: Dr. Samantha Burgess is Strategic Lead for Climate at the EU's Copernicus Climate Change Service. Welcome to DW. Can we start with what's causing this current heat wave and then zoom out to the wider climate picture? What's going on now?
4: Yeah, so the main drivers of the current heat wave are the burning of fossil fuels and the accumulation of fossil fuels in the atmosphere. But beyond that, there's also hot air that's come up from Africa. This has been trapped in what's known as a heat dome. So we've got a large, stable, high-pressure system that is sending hot air back down to the Earth's surface that's continuing to heat up. And this is a very stable system that's expected to last several more days.
3: And is this pattern now set and inevitable, year after year of record-breaking temperatures? Until what?
4: Well, until we turn the tap off to emissions for burning fossil fuels. So we know the atmosphere is currently about 1.4 degrees warmer than it was in the pre-industrial time. And with that 1.4 degrees of warming, the extremes get worse. And we are really seeing that in heat waves over the summer period. So heat waves are coming earlier. So we've had exceptional heat waves already in May and now in June. These heat waves are coming earlier, they're more intense, and they last longer. So, and we will continue to see this type of signal the warmer our climate gets.
3: Tell us about why Europe seems to be being particularly hit. Temperatures elsewhere have been hotter, but Europe appears to be the continent that is heating fastest. Why?
4: Yeah, that's right. So Europe is warming at about twice the global average rate. And it's really for three main reasons. So one is circulation changes. So those circulation changes are really driving these heat waves that we're seeing at the moment. And that is part of the how the jet stream behaves, particularly over the European continent. The other two reasons are changing reflectivity. So we've lost a lot of our snow and ice covered areas, particularly in the winter season. And we've lost some of that low-level cloud cover through improving air quality. So that means we're getting more of the sun's energy heating up our planet. And then the third reason is proximity to the Arctic and geography in general.
3: Is this same climate phenomenon that is causing this hot weather also causing the massive flooding we've seen in Europe, in Ukraine last year, Spain and Germany a couple of years ago, Hungary and Austria? Is that all part of the same thing?
4: climate change is the cause of the extreme heat waves we're seeing, and climate change in a warmer atmosphere also holds more moisture. So that means when we have these severe rainfall events, the rain is falling more intensely, so we're getting more rain, which is leading to the catastrophic flooding that we've seen across Europe over the last few years.
3: We also heard the UN Secretary General challenging the tech industry about its environmental impact. Is it fair to single them out like that?
4: I think the reality is that every single business and, policy-making body has to do its part, and we have the technological solutions. Europe's doing a great job in electrification of our energy sector. So we can see that in terms of energy production for electricity, Europe has used more renewable energy for that electricity generation over the last 3 years than fossil fuels. So that's great news, but we need to go a lot further, and the tech sector can really look at these, modifications to help us mitigate climate change, but also adapt to our climate change world, because we're all living in a climate change reality right now.
3: Thanks for joining us and talking us through that so clearly, Dr. Samantha Burgess from the EU's Copernicus Climate Change Service.
0: That excerpted interview is from Germany's Radio Deutsche Welle, which is now heard at a combined audio-video website, dw.com, as well as on YouTube at their channels called DW News and DW Documentary. They're also available at most podcast sites, as is the shortwave report. Next, France 24. First, a press review about Keir Starmer's resignation as the UK Prime Minister. Press reviews on the United Nations report on the Israeli genocide of Palestinian children. The press stated the case of 21,000 dead children, but also emphasized that anyone under 18 is considered a child, and many of those fighting the Israeli troops were young. There were two devastating earthquakes in Venezuela, and it is feared that thousands are dead. France 24.
5: She signed with the British Prime Minister Keir Starmer. Tearful resignation, wasn't it, almost 24 hours ago now?
6: Yeah, that's right. It's continues to make the front pages of the British dailies today. This is from The Guardian. Starmer bowing out, conceding that he was no longer the right person to lead the country. It also comes amid bittersweet timing today, as the Daily Express notes here on its front page, because this Tuesday marks 10 years since millions of British people voted in favor of Brexit. Now, as Starmer finally falls on his sword, the paper says. It calls now on politicians to finally believe in Brexit and deliver the will of the people. Meanwhile, for the anti-Brexit paper, the Daily Mirror, it's more of a sympathetic front page here. It says that Starmer stood up to Donald Trump, that he lifted 500,000 children out of poverty, protected workers and renters. In the end, the paper says, a quote, decent man tried his best in an impossible job. Rather sympathetic headline there.
5: They're reacting to the latest UN report on Gaza, aren't they, Elitza? Tell us more.
7: That's right, Stuart. Well, the UN report was released on Tuesday and accused Israel's security forces of abuse and deliberate killings of Palestinian children. And this happened 8 months after the Israel-Hamas truce in the Gaza Strip, reports here the New York Times. And the report concluded that the killings are part of a wider strategy to destroy any future that Palestinians could have in the Gaza Strip, which actually amounts to genocide. And the New York Times quotes the Ministry of Health in Gaza, and it has estimated that more than 21,000 Palestinian children were killed during the Gaza war. Around 5,000 of them were under the age of 5, and more than 1,000 were under the age of 1. And about 420 were newborns. And now Israeli right-wing paper, the Jerusalem Post here, says that the report prompted a strong Israeli rebuttal. And the paper says that it is worth noting that UN reports in general consider a child every human being below the age of 18. The paper spoke to IDF soldiers who say that at least 40% of those killed in Gaza were Hamas soldiers. And it says that, quote, a significant chunk of the children, and it's important noting that it puts the word children in quotation marks, were so those children that were killed were Hamas fighters aged between 16 and 17, according to the Jerusalem Post. And the paper says that they posed an equal danger to IDF troops as Hamas soldiers over the age of 18. And meanwhile, a left-wing Israeli paper, Haaretz, reports that the new head of Israel's National Security Council called an urgent meeting on the issue of, quote, encouraging the voluntary emigration of Palestinians from the Gaza Strip. This despite the fact that no destination countries have been found and the idea hasn't shown any practical progress so far.
8: There was panic and desperation across a large swathe of Venezuela Wednesday as the country was jolted by twin earthquakes. Residents searched desperately for loved ones, and by nightfall it was an anxious wait for many, with rescue teams lacking heavy machinery. It was a double earthquake of 7.2 and 7.5 magnitude, followed by some 20 aftershocks. The epicenter was around 170 kilometers west of Caracas, but it was so big that there's been damage as far as Brazil. The main international airport is now closed after suffering heavy damage. In the capital, natural gas services have been cut off, the subway is shut, and schools will be closed for several days. Across the country, power and mobile network outages are complicating rescue efforts and leaving families in the dark about their loved ones. Venezuela's interim president has declared a state of emergency.
9: I would like to announce the creation of an initial fund of $200 million with resources we have at the International Monetary Fund to allow us to rebuild infrastructure and hospitals and to enable the construction of homes.
8: Countries like Qatar, France and Spain have pledged to send rescue teams to help search the rubble. The United States has promised a fast and effective whole government response.
0: Those press reviews and report were from France 24, which may be easily found at their website, france24.com, as well as on a YouTube channel called France 24 English. Also, most podcast sites. On to Radio Havana, Cuba. Cuban Foreign Minister Bruno Rodriguez criticized and corrected recent pronouncements by U.S. Secretary of State Marco Rubio about Cuban incompetence and changes in government structure. A Cuban Deputy Foreign Minister, Josefina Vidal Ferrero, spoke with a Mexican newspaper about the discussions that have been taking place between Cuba and the U.S., which she reports have not reached any significant progress. She says the U.S. wants to dictate changes and keeps adding aggressive sanctions. The Bolivian right-wing President Paz has declared a state of emergency, using the military to end weeks of indigenous and union-led protests calling for an end to austerity measures. More details about the 88-page United Nations report that stated Israel was committing genocide and war crimes against Palestinians in the Gaza Strip and West Bank. Lebanon reports that Israel has killed nearly 4,000 citizens. Radio Havana, Cuba.
10: In a post on his official X profile, the head of Cuban diplomacy questioned the U.S. officials' statements about alleged internal mismanagement in Cuba and asserted that Washington maintains a strategy aimed at obstructing the nation's access to fuel, technology, and financing. When the U.S. Secretary of State speaks of incompetence in Cuba, we should ask him why he chronically allies and contradicts the U.S. President and his spokesperson by denying the existence of the total fuel blockade that the White House acknowledges. The Foreign Minister, Bruno Rodriguez, also questioned whether, if incompetence existed, as Rubio argues, the application of restrictive measures and sanctions against strategic sectors of the Cuban economy would be pointless. Bruno Rodriguez explained that the actions promoted by Washington include restrictions on the acquisition of parts and technologies designed for the island's thermoelectric plants, as well as obstacles to the purchase and transport of fuel. Bruno Rodriguez also denounced sanctions against the state-owned company Union Cuba Petroleo, CUPET, responsible for the logistical and distribution of fuel in the country. According to the foreign minister, U.S. policy also seeks to affect key economic activities through measures targeting companies linked to nickel production, tourism, and mining.
11: Cuba is willing to discuss any issue with the United States except for the country's independence, sovereignty, self-determination, and internal affairs. Thus stated Deputy Foreign Minister Josefina Vidal in an interview published on Tuesday by the Mexican newspaper La Jornada. According to the Deputy Foreign Minister, a channel of communications exists, and there have been meetings and exchanges with representatives of the United States, but without significant progress. She said, "We haven't seen the United States abandon its historical aspiration. And I'm not just talking about the past 65 years. I'm going back two centuries to impose its dictates on what Cuba should be." Josefina Vidal mentioned that there have been cases where we sit down to talk, and a few days later, a new sanction arrives. This raises doubts for us about how seriously and responsibly the United States is viewing this conversation, which we here in Cuba are treating with absolute formality. The statements from the highest levels of the U.S. government indicate that Washington has not renounced direct military aggression against Cuba. She said, "We don't want it because people will die, Cubans and Americans. But since this threat remains latent and constant, we cannot be naive. While we are talking, we are also preparing to exercise our right to legitimate self-defense." In response to a question about whether the recent economic measures announced in the Caribbean nation change the socialist character of the Cuban state, she asserted that they do not. She said, "Control over fundamental resources, energy, biotechnology, tourism, will remain with the state and for the benefit of the people. What is being incorporated are changes in management, but ownership will remain in the hands of the Cuban people." She explained that income redistribution will operate through taxation, and public services such as education, health, and social security will remain an absolute priority. She denounced the existence of a vast propaganda machine attempting to shift responsibility for what is happening in Cuba onto the Cuban government, when it is very clear that the aggressor is the United States. She said, "The most dangerous thing is the attempt to normalize this aggression, to make it acceptable to public opinion. The UN High Commissioner for Human Rights has already stated, Washington's measures are suffocating the Cuban people. Children are dying who should not be dying. This has to stop." Bolivia's right-wing president, Rodrigo Paz, has declared a state of emergency and has deployed the military to end weeks of indigenous and union-led protests. Protesters had set up roadblocks across the country, calling for Paz's resignation and an end to austerity measures. Former Bolivian President Evo Morales has backed the protest movement. He said, "In my view, this is a rebellion by the indigenous movement against the neoliberal model and against the neo-colonial state. As time goes by, the government has moved faster. It has already tried to implement it, even without authority. In December, it already issued a supreme decree to put the entire neoliberal model in place." The United Nations' top investigative body on Palestine and Israel has concluded that Israel deliberately targeted Palestinian children, committing genocide, crimes against humanity, and war crimes in Gaza, as well as additional war crimes in the occupied West Bank. An 88-page report issued on Tuesday documents the killing of at least 20,179 children and the wounding of 44,143 others in Gaza between the 7th of October 2023 and the 7th of October 2025. Children represented 30% of all of those killed and 26% of those injured in that period. The evidence shows the Palestinian children have been deliberately targeted and killed by the Israeli security forces. Citing the Genocide Convention, the report concluded that the deliberate targeting of children is among the elements establishing
10: Israel's genocidal intent to destroy the Palestinian group in whole or in part. Lebanon's Ministry of Health says that Israeli attacks since the beginning of March across the country have killed at least 3,798 people and injured 11,700 more.
0: Those reports were from Radio Havana, Cuba. Cuba's website is working well at radiohc.cu, where podcasts have returned. On shortwave, Cuba may be heard from noon to 1 p.m. at 15140 and from 6 p.m. to midnight at 6000. 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If you have questions or comments about the shortwave report, or could help support this show like a devoted listener in New York City did this week, my PayPal contact information is available at my website, outfarpress.com, or by writing to Dan Roberts at P.O. Box 1162, Willits, California, 95490. I'm grateful for the donations. They're essential for the weekly production and website fees for this show. I'm supplying it freely to more than 100 radio stations around the world. And if you're listening to a public radio station, please support them as well. We will conclude with NHK Japan. Many Japanese politicians are calling for preparations for a new era of warfare and reconsidering the principle of not allowing nuclear weapons into Japan. A new opinion poll found that worldwide, 76% of people surveyed have no confidence in President Trump. Zelensky announced more drone attacks on petroleum facilities in Russia far from the border. Netanyahu announced military actions will continue in Palestine. NHK Japan.
12: Japan's ruling parties are urging the government to prepare for a new era of warfare. They have submitted proposals calling for stronger defenses against threats involving artificial intelligence and drones. The proposals come as Japan reviews its three key national security documents. Members of security research teams from the Liberal Democratic Party and the Japan Innovation Party each delivered their ideas Wednesday to Prime Minister Takaichi Sanae. The LDP says Japan must fundamentally strengthen its defense capabilities to respond to new forms of warfare that use AI and drones. The party does not set a defense spending target, but it notes that NATO members have agreed to spend at least 3.5% of GDP on defense and says Japan should secure the necessary budget. The Japan Innovation Party argues that the country's nuclear strategy should be restructured and the principle of not allowing nuclear arms into Japan should be reviewed. That's one of the country's three non-nuclear principles. The other two are not possessing and not producing nuclear arms. Takaichi reportedly said she will study the proposals thoroughly. The government aims to revise the three key security documents by the end of the year. A new opinion poll has found more than three-quarters of people surveyed worldwide have no confidence in U.S. President Donald Trump. The U.S.-based Pew Research Center on Tuesday released the results of its survey of more than 42,000 people in 35 countries and one territory. The polling was conducted from February through May. 76% said they have no confidence in Trump's leadership of international affairs, while 23% expressed confidence. There are only six nations, including the Philippines and Israel, where a majority expressed confidence in him.
13: Volodymyr Zelensky says a Ukrainian drone attack has hit a Russian oil processing facility more than 2,000 kilometers from the border. The Ukrainian president made the announcement in a video address on Saturday. He said upgraded drones developed by a Ukrainian defense company hit a Russian facility in the western Siberian region of Tyumen. He called the attack a fully justified response to Russian strikes against Ukraine. The president also announced on Sunday that Ukraine struck targets in the southern region of Crimea, including an oil depot. Russia unilaterally annexed the region in 2014. Ukraine also struck an oil refinery in Moscow on Thursday.
14: Ukraine has expanded its campaign against Russia's infrastructure and energy sector in recent weeks. And Russian President Vladimir Putin has condemned the strikes. He says they are a bid to create uncertainty and destabilize society. Russian Deputy Prime Minister Alexander Novak says the current fuel market is challenging but under control. He says oil refineries have maximized fuel production, and Moscow is considering a total ban on diesel exports.
13: Israeli Prime Minister Benjamin Netanyahu and other top officials issued a statement on Tuesday. They said the Israeli military will continue to act with determination in order to neutralize threats against the country. The ceasefire in the Gaza Strip took effect in October, but Israeli forces remain there and are continuing to expand their area of control marked by the so-called Yellow Line. The UN Office for the Coordination of Humanitarian Affairs said on Saturday that yellow concrete blocks had been placed in northern Gaza City. Arab media outlets report that, as a result, the Yellow Line moved hundreds of meters into residential areas, forcing many families to relocate. Residents say the blocks appeared without warning in the middle of the night. Many people have evacuated to a coastal area. One man was setting up a tent for his family and called for humanitarian aid.
15: We've been moving from place to place. We're tired. Our neighbors are injured. One of my brothers was injured, and another was killed, and my niece lost an eye. We can't take it anymore. We want the blockade lifted.
13: Israeli forces now control around 60% of the Gaza Strip. Prime Minister Netanyahu in May ordered that control be increased to 70% to put pressure on the Islamic group Hamas.
0: Those reports were from NHK World Radio Japan on shortwave. They're heard at 10 p.m. Pacific Daylight Time at 11735 or on the web at www.nhk.or.jp. 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
19: 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Today, we open our show with news of President Trump blocking a housing bill aimed at improving housing affordability unless Congress will pass the controversial SAVE Act. Find out what local Representative Scott Peters has to say about that and what critics say is wrong with the SAVE Act. Next, the county has expanded a fruit fly quarantine zone in East County as it tries to control an invasive pest that can impact over 40 varieties of fruits and vegetables. East County Magazine picked up 4 more journalism awards at the Society of Professional Journalists presentation. Hear about our winning stories, including an interview with an immigration attorney aired here on KNSJ Radio on our show today. Then we'll have a special report on the proposed Starlight Solar Project, which would include the second largest battery storage facility in California. Here our county planning staffers are getting pushback from residents of Boulevard on our show today. And out in the Dehesa area of unincorporated El Cajon, sheriff's deputies have arrested squatters for stealing utilities. On the second half of our show today, in honor of our nation's 250th anniversary, we will be re-airing our special, in which we conducted mock interviews with the founding fathers and some founding mothers on the issues of importance in their day, which are still important issues today. So stay tuned for today's edition of the East County Magazine Radio Show, where East County matters.
20: San Diego County has one of the highest housing costs in the nation. So all 5 local congressional members, including Republican Darrell Issa, plus both California senators, voted in favor of the 21st Century Road to Housing Act, aimed at improving housing affordability. The bill passed both houses of Congress with overwhelming bipartisan support. But just before the bill signing ceremony, President Donald Trump announced that he won't sign the housing bill unless Congress passes the controversial Safeguard American Voters Eligibility Act, or SAVE Act, which has drawn opposition from the League of Women Voters, Common Cause, and other nonpartisan organizations for its potential to strip millions of eligible voters of their right to vote. The housing bill could become law anyway if Trump doesn't veto the bill within 10 days. Here's what the housing bill would do if enacted. Dennis Shea, Executive Vice President for the Center for Housing Policy at the Bipartisan Policy Center, calls the bill a milestone, adding, "For families who've been priced out, squeezed out, or left behind by a broken housing market, this is a meaningful step, and it's long overdue." The bill reflects the fact that home buyers are increasingly priced out of the market. It aims to encourage more housing supply through 47 different provisions. According to CNN, the bill would ban large institutional investors from buying more than 350 single-family homes, eliminate requirements for manufactured homes to be built on a permanent chassis with wheels, which adds $5,000 to $10,000 to the cost per unit, according to the Bipartisan Policy Center. Direct regulators to make it easier for buyers of modular homes to obtain loans. Create incentives for state and local governments to adopt land use and zoning policies that encourage home building. For instance, local governments that approve more home building could apply for federal funds for projects such as upgrading infrastructure or building a new school. Authorize a pilot program offering grants and forgivable loans for home repairs and eliminating health hazards in older homes, also making it easier to convert older office buildings to multifamily housing. Members in both parties have voiced strong support for the housing measure. San Diego Congressman Scott Peters, a Democrat, says the 21st Century Road to Housing Act is the biggest housing bill passed by Congress in decades, with overwhelming support from members in both parties. On Facebook, Peters posted,
21: "The 21st Century Road to Housing Act is the first big housing bill we've done in over 3 decades. It had overwhelming support from both Republicans and Democrats. It included my Housing Supply Expansion Act, which would have expanded access to manufactured homes, one of the most affordable paths to homeownership available, and it would have brought housing costs down for my constituents who are facing some of the toughest housing markets in the country. You would think President Trump would sign it without a fuss. but there's always a fuss. So he canceled the signing as Republicans were speaking on stage to demand Congress pass the SAVE Act. As I've said before, voter fraud is extremely rare. The percentage of fraudulent votes across the country is minuscule, like 0.0000-something%. The president is holding housing relief for millions of Americans hostage just to make it harder for you to vote. This would have been a real step forward. It will be a real step forward if he signs it. My constituents need affordable homes, not this. Mr. President, sign the damn bill.
20: Republican Congressman Tim Scott, a co-author of the measure, stated on the Senate floor before passage of the bill that young people today are, quote, delaying marriage, they're delaying having kids, they're delaying putting down roots, not because they lack ambition, but because housing prices are too darn high and housing supply too low. What is the SAVE Act, and why is it so controversial? Trump claims voting fraud is a national emergency necessitating the SAVE Act. It would require all voters to provide proof of citizenship to vote and require re-registration of many existing voters, including citizens. NPR has previously labeled Trump's claims of rampant voter fraud false. Alice Clapman, senior counsel for voting rights at the Brennan Center for Justice, which advocates for expanded voter access, says research has been consistent over time that voter fraud is infinitesimally rare and almost never occurs on a scale that would affect an election outcome. Clapman said courts have also looked at this issue, as well as government commissions and prosecutorial offices. The nonpartisan League of Women Voters calls the SAVE Act a dangerous step toward voter suppression, adding, requiring strict proof of citizenship could block millions of eligible voters, especially women, seniors, students, and communities of color, from participating in our democracy. Both the League of Women Voters and Common Cause have urged voters to ask their senators to oppose the act. Common Cause states, it's designed to effectively block millions of eligible Americans from casting a ballot, especially women, seniors, students, and rural voters. How could SAVE Act suppress voting rights of U.S. citizens? According to the League of Women Voters, every eligible voter could be unnecessarily burdened by the SAVE Act at some point when they update or change their voter registration information. Certain communities could be disproportionately affected, including these: military service members, who would be required to present documentation every time they move and re-register to vote. Further, they would not be able to use their military ID alone to prove citizenship and would need additional documentation to show their birthplace or naturalization status. Families impacted by natural disasters often lose important documentation. The SAVE Act would require them to jump through hoops to replace these documents and register to vote while also going through the traumatic process of rebuilding their lives. Americans who have changed their names, including most married women and members of the trans community, would also be required to secure updated documentation to register to vote. There are an estimated 69 million American women who lack paperwork that reflects their current name. Native American tribal citizens would be unable to register using their tribal ID alone. The SAVE Act would require tribal ID to show the holder's place of birth as the U.S., but most tribal IDs do not list a place of birth. Rural voters, working-class voters, voters of color, and older Americans, these voters are less likely to hold a passport or readily available birth certificate. Reporting for East County Magazine on KNSJ, your network for social justice. 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
2: This is Carrie Lynn Vail with an agricultural alert. The California Department of Food and Agriculture has expanded a Mexican fruit fly quarantine in San Diego County after the pest was detected during routine inspections in El Cajon and Spring Valley. The quarantine now covers approximately 111 square miles and overlaps with the existing La Mesa quarantine area. Cities affected include El Cajon, La Mesa, Lemon Grove, San Diego, and Santee, as well as some unincorporated communities such as Spring Valley, Rancho San Diego, Harbison Canyon, and Jamul. The boundaries extended from Highway 67 on the north, south to Proctor Valley Road, and from State Route 125 in the west to just east of Flynn Springs. State and federal agricultural agencies are working together to contain the infestation and support our growers, wholesalers, retailers, and home gardeners. Releases of sterile Mexican fruit flies may occur in the quarantine area. Properties within 200 meters of detections will be treated with an organic formulation of spinosad, a naturally derived treatment used to manage harmful pests. Fruit removal will take place within 100 meters of locations where larvae or adult flies are found. Here's what the quarantine means for residents. The quarantine restricts movement of host fruits and plants for growers, wholesalers, retailers, and nurseries. Home gardeners are urged to consume homegrown produce on site. Do not transport fruit off your property to prevent the spreading of the pest. The Mexican fruit fly can infest more than 50 types of fruits and vegetables, posing risks to California's agricultural sector, local food supply, and backyard gardens. Residents who believe their fruits or vegetables may be infested should call the state's toll-free pest hotline at 1-800-491-1899.
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19: The Society of Professional Journalists San Diego Chapter has presented four Excellence in Journalism Awards to East County Magazine editor Miriam Raftery and associate editor Karen Perlman. The awards honored our coverage of issues involving the El Capitan Dam in Lakeside, aerial firefighting readiness, the impacts of mass deportations, and our guide to travel in San Diego County's desert regions. I'm Miriam Raftery, and I received first place for an audio feature titled Who Will Be There When They Come For You? The interview with immigration attorney Nora Milner originally aired right here on East County Magazine's radio show on KNSJ. Milner voiced alarm over blatant denials of due process for immigrants under the Trump administration, warning that even citizens are not safe, and she offered tips for those concerned about being visited by ICE or detained for potential deportation. Perlman took second place for investigative enterprise story in the daily reporting category for her article, Proposed Lakeside Sand Mine Owner Sues City of San Diego for Damages from Water Release at El Capitan Dam. Her investigative reporting detailed the dangerous conditions of the old earthen dam and the potentially catastrophic loss of life if it were to rupture. Her report spotlighted how the city's failure to repair or rebuild the dam necessitated releasing water, which raised the water table, resulting in a downstream property owner suing the city for destroying the site's sand mining potential. I also picked up a third-place award for investigative enterprise reporting for my story, Does the San Diego Region Have Adequate Aerial Firefighting Capability for the Coming Season? We initiated this investigative report after learning that CAL FIRE's Ramona Air Base would be closed for nearly a year and that an SDG&E air crane on which fire authorities had relied for aerial firefighting support was no longer available due to the manufacturer declining to renew the lease. Karen Perlman and I shared a third-place award for travel writing for our comprehensive piece titled Our Guide to San Diego's Desert Destinations. This article was written as part of a series of regional guides for East County Magazine's newly launched Visit East County section, highlighting travel and tourism destinations in San Diego's inland region. You can read and hear our award-winning entries at eastcountymagazine.org.
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20: This is John Tidwell with a special report on the potentially serious impacts of the latest energy project proposed in East County. San Diego County Planning and Development Services staffers hosted a town hall on June 16th at the Back County Resource Center in Boulevard to address community concerns about the proposed Starlight Solar, which would install solar panels and massive utility infrastructure across 588 acres of desert landscape and ranch lands, also adding a massive lithium-ion battery storage facility. Questions posited from the audience were answered by staff members Nicholas Koutoutidis, Mark Slavnik, Planning Director Vince Nicoletti, Deputy Fire Chief Dave Nissen, and Deputy Fire Marshal David Sibbett. The project has generated strong community backlash against the industrialization of rural land and concerns over severe safety risks associated with lithium-ion battery storage sites. The proposed 217 megawatt battery energy storage system, or BESS, is slated to be built adjacent to Jewel Valley Road, the community's only paved evacuation route. Boulevard is classified as a very high fire hazard severity zone. Residents fear a chemical fire would cause toxic smoke plumes, create explosions, and trap the town's population against the southern border wall. Locals argue that rural fire departments are unequipped to handle a catastrophic battery fire, which can burn uncontrollably for days. Since Boulevard relies entirely on a sole source groundwater aquifer, residents also fear that toxic runoff from a battery disaster could indefinitely poison their only source of drinking water. The San Diego County Planning Commission voted unanimously to delay action on the project until a July 10th hearing to allow residents more time to voice their concerns. Activists in the No Starlight Solar campaign argue that backcountry communities such as Boulevard, Hacumba, and Campo are being treated as sacrifice zones. They point out that rural residents bear 100% of the health and safety risks, while the clean energy is sent away to power wealthy coastal cities. Developers have offered minimal local mitigation. If approved, the Starlight Solar project would have drilling and heavy ground disruption involved in the construction. Since the Boulevard backcountry relies entirely on a federally designated sole source aquifer, community advocates are demanding stricter testing. They want to ensure that any potential future chemical leaks or toxic fire runoff from the lithium-ion batteries can be immediately detected before contaminating local drinking water. Installing industrial solar arrays across 588 acres would require drilling thousands of deep holes into the desert bedrock to drive metal support piers into the ground. Massive heavy machinery will drill and trench the earth to bury miles of high-voltage electrical conduit connecting the solar panels to the 217-megawatt battery facility and the local SDG&E substation. Local tribal groups and backcountry residents strongly object to the ground disruption. The intensive drilling, grading, and earthwork threaten to destroy sensitive desert habitats, native plants' root systems, and Kumeyaay cultural artifacts buried beneath the project's footprint. Manzanita Tribal Chairwoman Angela Elliott Santos questioned a staffer's claim to respect the community. She stated, "Respect? What I heard from the Planning Commission was not respect," adding, "We were looked down upon." The audience applauded her words. She voiced strong concerns over what she said would be the second largest battery storage site in California. Planning Director Nicoletti responded, "We absolutely do feel a commitment to represent the community." The chairwoman noted that the environmental impact report does not specify exactly what types of batteries would be used. To staffers, she urged, "I want you to advocate for our community to use the safest batteries possible." Bobby Wallace, a member of the Kumeyaay Nation and Native American activist, asked pointed questions about millions of gallons of water the project would consume and voiced concerns over depleted groundwater. He asked, "How does the dry season impact well levels? You're thinking optimistically, not worst-case scenario. Why assume the aquifer is infinite? Wallace also voiced concern over potential contamination of groundwater and downstream impacts. Why aren't contaminants listed if they had to put fires out? He asked, then requested a list of all the chemicals and a list of all the aquifers that could be impacted. He noted that recent years have had the worst heat ever on the planet, adding that due to climate change, it's going to get hotter in the future, which could impact groundwater supplies. While a standard lithium-ion battery energy storage system does not intentionally inject substances into the ground during normal operations, the potential for chemical contamination into Boulevard's sole source aquifer stems from a potential thermal runway fire event or structural compromise. If a catastrophic fire occurs, the combination of melting battery cells, intense heat, and millions of gallons of firefighting water runoff can carry a list of toxic elements directly into the soil and groundwater. These metals are components of battery cathodes and casings, and during a major fire, they volatilize into smoke plumes and fall as ash or leach into water used to cool the cells. Thomas Wall, a community activist, told the anxious and frustrated crowd of close to 100 people, "We are all stronger together." He noted that there are many renewable energy projects on the Boulevard area already. He expressed fears about the impacts on evacuation routes in case of wildfire and requested to see the project proposal improved. Quote, "So more benefits are coming to our community. Many of us are very angry," he told planning staffers, adding, "and we are opposed to this project." San Diego County Fire's Deputy Chief Dave Nissen said that he was at the Otay Mesa battery fire, which burned for 21 days, requiring 20 more days for cleanup. He noted that if there is a fire, engine companies will show up, close exposures, but will not put water on batteries faster than containers consumed by fires, which, according to the Deputy Chief, would take 5 to 8 hours. According to the Deputy Chief, fire authorities have studied 26 incidents at battery storage sites in the last 5 years. He said, "We've not had an incident where fires spread from one container to another. County guidelines require a clearance of 10 feet around the battery containers." East County Magazine editor Miriam Raftery noted that the Back County area has a history of hurricane-force winds. The 2007 Harris Fire, which started in nearby Potrero, was fueled by 100-mile-per-hour winds. Additionally, Hurricane Kathleen in 1975 derailed a train in nearby Carrizo Gorge and created a chasm in Interstate 8 near Hakumba, which also caused severe flooding, she noted. She suggested staff take 100-mile-an-hour winds into consideration. Raftery also asked how they would protect the site if a wildfire starts east of the facility and a large wildfire hits multiple containers. Deputy Chief Nissen said there would be 100 feet of perimeter clearance required and clearance under the photovoltaic cells, adding, "It's unlikely an ember intrusion would ever get in there." Someone asked, "What if an ember from a container carries into the brush?" Nissen acknowledged, "I do not have an answer for you tonight. We need large-scale UL testing." Members of the crowd requested that the Fire Safety Council representative ask for more clearance between the containers to better prevent fire spread. Regarding plume analysis, the planning and development staff sought to assure the public, "We hired an outside expert doing plume modeling. The consultant is not here to answer questions, but they have formulated fire guidelines." Chemicals that could potentially leak into an aquifer if a fire occurs at a battery facility include lithium, nickel, cobalt, manganese, and copper. Some of these are highly toxic to humans, plants, and wildlife. Some can cause neurological damage, thyroid disruption, cancer, and respiratory harm. When it comes to studies of BES fires, including the recent data from the Moss Landing and East Hampton battery plant incidents, the primary chemical threats to an aquifer include: when lithium-ion battery electrolytes break down under extreme heat, they undergo chemical reactions that form highly corrosive acids. Hydrogen fluoride or hydrofluoric acid are the most dangerous byproduct of a lithium battery fire. When mixed with firefighting water, it creates hydrofluoric acid, which easily penetrates soil, destroys organic matter, and can contaminate shallow water tables. Additionally, high concentrations of fluoride ions filtering into an aquifer present significant bone and dental health risks to communities relying on well water. Solvents including dimethyl carbonate or ethylene carbonate can escape through cracked battery casings. These volatile organic compounds are highly toxic and migrate rapidly through porous desert soil into groundwater. Depending on specific suppression systems used by the Starlight Solar Facility or emergency responders, fire retardants can introduce per- and polyfluoroalkyl substances known as forever chemicals into the watershed. Aside from fire risks, there are concerns over the routine application of mass weed killers such as glyphosate across the 588-acre footprint to keep vegetation clear of the solar panels. Over time, these chemicals could seep into the local water table. Boulevard relies entirely on a single groundwater pool, and because of this, these specific toxins, the solar panels, over time, these chemicals could seep into the local water table. Boulevard relies entirely on a single groundwater pool, and because of this, these specific toxins are exactly why local advocacy groups are demanding

0: Local firefighters are trained for wildfire suppression and structural fires, not complex hazmat incidents. Lithium-ion battery fires, in particular, require specialized technical knowledge about gas emissions and chemical behaviors. A single thermal runaway event at a 217-megawatt battery facility can require millions of gallons of water applied continuously for days to cool the cells. And Boulevard does not have a municipal water system or fire hydrants. Fire rescue would have to rely entirely on hauling water via water tenders, which would rapidly deplete local supplies. A resident of Jewel Valley Road, where the project is slated to go, feared contamination of her drinking water. She asked, "Who carries the legal responsibility after cleanup in a catastrophe? How will the county hold the developer responsible?" Lithium fires cannot be easily extinguished with water and present high explosion risks, so standard emergency protocol will often dictate letting the facility burn itself out while protecting the perimeter. This strategy ties up local fire resources for days and leaves the rest of the community largely unprotected during a medical or wildfire emergency. Burning batteries release dense clouds of hydrogen fluoride, carbon monoxide, and hydrogen cyanide. Local fire crews lack the specialized heavy-duty personal protective equipment and decontamination units needed to operate safely in a toxic plume. Battery cells undergoing thermal runaway can also experience sudden and violent gas explosions. This risk forces fire rescue to maintain a massive safety perimeter, which severely limits their ability to actively fight the fire or rescue anyone trapped nearby. Planning and development staffers suggested that everyone should register their cell phone with the county. Fire officials said that reverse 911 calls would be made to a landline, adding that there would be a door-to-door notification in an emergency, and that if someone needs help to evacuate, then fire and law enforcement would put the resident in their vehicle. An unnamed audience member noted that the area has poor cell phone service, adding that in past wildfires, cell towers and phone lines have burned down. She asked, "How are we going to communicate?" adding, "There is no quick way to get out of here. I live on Jewel Valley Road. We're pretty much cooked." Sibbett emphasized that San Diego County has the most robust evacuation plan of any county in San Diego, noting multiple agencies and the Sheriff's Department participate. Evacuation is one of the first things they're thinking about. A parent raised concerns about a toxic plume potentially reaching a nearby elementary school and asked who would handle cleanup. Deputy Chief Nissen said the school would have to hire a professional to assess potential contamination if a toxic plume occurred. That drew swift objection from a parent who noted that the Mountain Empire School District is one of the poorest school districts in the state. Specialized hazmat units from the San Diego Fire Departments or coastal stations are located over an hour away, so local crews will be left on their own during the critical first hours of a disaster in Boulevard. To address these concerns, the San Diego County Planning Commission has faced demands to force the developer to fund a dedicated, fully equipped hazmat response vehicle and ongoing specialized training for the Campo and Boulevard fire stations. One staffer noted that in the wake of a major disaster here, the U.S. Environmental Protection Agency would assume command. This is troubling since the EPA under President Donald Trump has cut funding to clean up Superfund toxic sites. Trump has slashed FEMA funding to aid disaster victims, including recent California wildfire survivors. A woman in the audience voiced frustrations felt by many here in rural Boulevard, stating, "In San Diego, anything they don't want, they just dump here in East County. When are you going to say we've had enough? Move the project somewhere else," drawing applause.
1: 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On the streets, reporting on crimes impacting communities across our region, helping to keep you safe and informed.
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0: Beat Report. Two squatters have been arrested after illegally occupying a home on Dehesa Road. Deputies from the Alpine Sheriff's Station responded to a burglary in progress at the home in unincorporated El Cajon on June 3rd. According to Lieutenant Jason Phillips, a previous long-term Airbnb renter had vacated the home, and three people had illegally entered the property. Deputies detained and questioned the three occupants, who admitted squatting but claimed to have established residency, so they were initially released. But after further investigation, detectives found that the squatters had not established residency and were burglarizing the home by stealing utilities, such as gas and electric services. On June 23rd, detectives served a search warrant at the home and arrested Kevin Barlow and Amanda Hopkins, both in their mid-40s, on charges of burglary related to utility theft. Evidence of utility theft and documents relating to the fraudulent occupation of other properties were seized at the home, along with electronic devices and narcotics, according to Lieutenant Phillips. The property has since been released to the legal owner.
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0: Next up, in honor of our nation's 250th anniversary, we will be re-airing our interviews with founding fathers and some founding mothers that we aired originally when our show launched back on July 4th, 2013.
2: This is Miriam Raftery with KNSJ. In honor of Independence Day and the birth of independent media here today, we have lined up some very special interviews. Have you ever wondered what our founding fathers would have said about the news events that are happening now in America? Well, we decided to ask them. That's right. We've conjured up the spirits of 1776, our founding fathers and some founding mothers who fought for the liberties that we enjoy today. Of course, we couldn't really bring them back to life, but we have brought in actors to read in their own words the views of these revolutionary patriots, the radicals of their day. We asked them questions about the hot issues of our times, and the words they spoke over 200 years ago are as relevant today as they were back when America was born. Plus, in the spirit of bringing you all sides to this story, we have also brought in a leader from the Native American community during colonial times, as well as that ruler against whom the colonists rebelled, King George III. And now let's welcome our guests to KNSJ. Now, could each of you rabble-rousers please start by sharing a favorite quote with our listeners? Let's begin with former President Thomas Jefferson, author of the Declaration of Independence.
3: We hold these truths to be self-evident, that all men are created equal.
2: Inspiring words. Next, we have Benjamin Franklin, famed statesman, scientist, and newspaper editor. Ambassador Franklin, what's your quote for today?
4: Rebellion against tyrants is obedience to God.
2: Thank you, Ambassador Franklin. Next up, Patrick Henry, my ancestor and the former Virginia governor who called the British Stamp Act treason and helped foment the American Revolution.
5: Give me liberty or give me death.
2: King George, you had a little different view of this rebellion. Will you please share your reaction?
6: Once these rebels have felt a smart blow, they will submit.
7: Never. Never.
8: George, feel the smart blows themselves.
2: Your Highness, it didn't quite work out that way. We are also honored to have with us George Washington, the first president of our nation, known as the father of our country, a leader famed for his integrity.
9: I hold the maxim, no less applicable to public than to private affairs, that honesty is the best policy.
2: Thank you, Mr. President. Our next guest is Phyllis Wheatley, known as the poet of the Revolution. She once wrote a poem and sent it to General Washington himself. Mrs. Wheatley, can you please share an excerpt?
10: Proceed, great chief, with virtue on thy side. Thy every action let the goddess guide.
2: General Washington later invited you to actually meet with him. Can you please read another of your revolutionary verses?
10: Thick as leaves in autumn's golden rain, such and so many moves the warrior's train.
2: Now, Mrs. Wheatley also sent poems to British nobility and had her work published in a colonial newspaper. Her accomplishments are even more impressive when you learn that Mrs. Wheatley was a slave at the time, educated by her masters, more fortunate than the vast majority of slaves, of course. She later gained fame
0: for her eloquent defense of liberty for all people. But more on that later. Our next guest is John Adams, diplomat and former president. What's your founding vision?
7: Government is instituted for the common good, for the protection, safety, prosperity, and happiness of the people, and not for profit, honor, or private interest.
11: Not for profit.
0: All right. Now we will hear from your wife, Abigail Adams. Mrs. Adams, you were a first lady and a champion for women's rights long before it was fashionable.
12: If we mean to have heroes, statesmen, and philosophers, we should have learned women.
0: Amen. Indeed, James Madison, another former president, we have quite a few of them here today, co-authored the Federalist Papers that helped to win ratification of the Constitution. President Madison?
13: Liberty may be endangered by the abuse of liberty, but also by the abuse of power.
0: Now, some listeners may not know that the American Revolution divided Native American people. Some tribes sided with the colonists and others with the British. Our next guest is Mohawk Indian Chief Thayenanegaye, also known by his English name, Chief Joseph Brant. He sided with the British during the Revolution and was actually considered one of Britain's finest officers, leading battles against those rebellious colonists. Chief Brant, please explain why you chose to oppose the colonists.
14: Indeed, it is very hard when we have let the king's subjects have so much of our lands for so little value. The Mohawks have on all occasions shown their zeal and loyalty to the great king, yet they have been very harshly treated by his people.
0: And finally, Thomas Paine, a corset maker by trade, later a journalist and a pamphleteer who authored Common Sense, or as the British called him, a propagandist. Mr. Paine, what quote would you like to share?
6: These are the times that try men's souls. The summer soldier and the sunshine patriot will, in this crisis, shrink from the service of their country. But he that stands now deserves the love and thanks of a man and woman. Tyranny, like hell, is not easily conquered.
0: Thank you. Thank you. Now for our first question. How important do you believe it is to have media that is independent, free from control by the government or by powerful corporations? President Jefferson, let's start with you.
3: Where the press is free and every man able to read, all is safe. Where left to me to decide whether we should have a government without newspapers or newspapers without a government, I should not hesitate a moment to prefer the latter.
0: Ambassador Franklin, as a former newsman yourself, can you weigh in on the trend toward media censorship of controversial issues?
4: Whoever would overthrow the liberty of a nation must begin by subduing the freedom of speech. If all printers were determined not to print anything till they were sure it would offend nobody, there would be very little printed.
0: President Madison, why is a free press important to you?
13: To the press alone, checkered as it is with abuses, the world is indebted for all the triumphs which have been obtained by reason and humanity over error and oppression.
0: Next question. Recently, a whistleblower...
13: Whistleblower? Do you mean a fife player?
0: No, a whistleblower is someone who sounds an alarm.
13: Oh, like Paul Revere, our good friend who warned us that the British were coming.
0: Something like that. This whistleblower revealed that the government has been spying on Americans and accessing our telephone and internet records.
4: Phones? Internets? What manner of inventions are these?
0: Ambassador Franklin, I'll be happy to show you how to tweet and surf the net after our interview. I believe you'll be amazed.
6: Tweet?
0: But now the government argues that knowing who we communicate with is necessary to protect us from terrorists. Yet others say this violates our constitutional liberties. Ambassador Franklin, what's your view?
4: They who can give up essential liberty to obtain a little temporary safety deserve neither liberty nor safety.
0: Huzzah! Yes. Edward Snowden, the whistleblower who leaked the classified documents, proving that our government has been spying on Americans' phone and internet records, has been charged with treason. There is a very vigorous debate going on as to whether he is a hero or a traitor. King George, what's your definition of a traitor?
6: A traitor, of course, is anyone who does not agree with me.
4: Now you can see why they called him Mad King George.
0: Mr. Henry, in a very famous speech, you denounced the Stamp Act and declared that only colonists should have the right to levy taxes, not the king, and you went on to foment rebellion. Some in the crowd even shouted treason.
15: What was your response?
5: If this be treason, make the most of it.
16: No new taxes.
0: It sounds like the original Tea Party movement. Chief Brandt, you traveled to Europe and were warmly received at the British court. But you raised some royal eyebrows when you were introduced to King George here. Tell us what you said.
14: I told the king, I bow to no man, for I am considered a prince among my own people. But I will gladly shake your hand.
17: Shake hands with no man.
0: President Madison, in your day, the Barbary pirates were considered terrorists. Now drones, spies in the skies, are being deployed along our borders.
13: Spies in the skies? Do you mean balloons, such as the French launched in Paris?
0: Drones, actually, are unmanned flying machines, Mr. President.
13: Flying machines? Imagine that.
0: Do you believe changing times warrant more intrusion into our privacy to assure that foreign terrorists are not plotting against us?
13: If tyranny and oppression come to this land, it will be in the guise of fighting a foreign enemy. It is a universal truth that the loss of liberty at home is to be charged to the provisions against danger, real or pretended, from abroad.
0: Thank you, Mr. President. Mr. Henry, what do you have to say about these recent erosions of our constitutional liberties?
5: Guard with jealous attention the public liberty. Suspect anyone who approaches that jewel.
0: President Washington, are you concerned about a chilling effect on free speech if journalists are monitored?
9: If the freedom of speech is taken away, then dumb and silent we may be led, like sheep to the slaughter.
0: Mrs. Adams, you once urged your husband, John, to remember the ladies when the Constitution was written.
12: That I did, though he did not listen.
18: Shame!
7: As to your extraordinary code of laws, I cannot bit laugh, my saucy bride. We know better than to repeal our masculine systems.
0: You may both find it of interest to know that a constitutional amendment finally granted women the right to vote.
12: Excellent.
0: Though it didn't happen until 1920.
12: Mercy, what took those men so long?
0: Good question.
7: My heavens, this subjects us to the despotism of the petticoat.
0: But even now, in the year 2013, women are still earning only 77 cents for every dollar earned by men. Mrs. Adams, is your advice to your husband still valid today?
12: Certainly. All men would be tyrants if they could. If particular care and attention is not paid to the ladies, we are determined to foment a rebellion, and we will not hold ourselves bound by any laws in which we have no voice or representation.
0: Strong words indeed. Mrs. Wheatley, you once sent a poem to Britain's Earl of Dartmouth, both celebrating American independence and making a case for abolition to bring freedom to African Americans. Can you please share some of that verse?
19: No more, America, in mournful strain of wrongs and grievance, unredressed complain. No longer shalt thou dread the iron chain which wanton tyranny with lawless hand had made, and with it meant enslave the land. Should you, my lord, while you peruse my song, wonder from whence my love of freedom sprung, whence flow these wishes for the common good, by feeling hearts alone best understood. I, young in life, my seeming cruel fate was snatched from Africa's fancied happy seat.
0: Thank you. Times have changed since then. The Emancipation Proclamation freed the slaves in the 1860s, and later, African Americans were granted equal rights. Today, we even have a black president.
19: Glory! Hallelujah!
20: Hallelujah!
0: Your efforts were a key part of those changes. In a letter to a well-known minister here in the colonies, you likened slaveholders to the ancient Egyptians who enslaved the Israelites. As one of the early voices in the abolitionist movement, tell us what words you used to spark his conscience.
19: For in every human breast, God has implanted a principle, which we call love of freedom. It is impatient of oppression and pants for deliverance. And by the leave of our modern Egyptians, I will assert that the same principle lives in us.
0: Speaking of Israelites fleeing Egypt for a better life elsewhere, immigration is a hot topic again here today, as it has been for many, many years. President Madison, what is your view?
13: America was indebted to immigration for her settlement and prosperity. That part of America which had encouraged them most had advanced most rapidly in population, agriculture, and the arts.
0: Some broadcast media today foments bigotry and racism. President Jefferson, do you find that troubling?
3: Broadcast media? It sounds narrow-minded. Bigotry is the disease of ignorance, of morbid mind. Here in America, we are destined to be a barrier against the returns of ignorance and barbarism.
0: Thank you. Chief Brandt, the revolution had an unfortunate consequence for Native Americans, who in seeking to protect their lands and cultural heritage were actually called barbarians. When the war was over, the British ceded lands in America, not to the tribes who fought alongside them, but to the colonists. The war fueled resentment by colonists against those tribes that sided with the British and led to even worse oppression of some Indian tribes. But now in our time, the Idle No More movement has arisen, standing up for Native American rights. What are your thoughts on this?
9: Idle No More. If this effort demands respect for our sovereign rights, I rise in support. We are tired out in making complaints and getting no redress.
0: Most of our guests today have advocated for rebellion and fought in the Revolutionary War. In recent years, however, America has gone to war far beyond our own borders, even starting a preemptive war in the Middle East. What are your views on war and peace, President Jefferson?
3: Peace and friendship with all mankind is our wisest policy, and I wish we may be permitted to pursue it. I have seen enough of one war never to wish to see another. The spirit of this country is totally adverse to a large military force.
0: President Adams, what are your thoughts?
7: Great is the guilt of an unnecessary war.
0: Mr. Franklin, how about you?
4: There was never a good war or a bad peace. Wars are not paid for in wartime. The bill comes later.
12: The bill does come later.
0: Speaking of bills, I'm sure Tea Party listeners out there would want me to ask you about the national debt. President Jefferson, what are your thoughts on that?
3: The principle of spending money to be paid by posterity under the name of funding is but swindling futurity on a large scale.
0: Gun violence is on the rise in America today. As a revolutionary, what is your take on the Second Amendment, President Madison?
13: Americans have the right and advantage of being armed, unlike the citizens of other countries whose governments are afraid to trust the people with arms.
0: King George, what's your reaction to these armed upstarts in the colonies defeating that powerful British military force of yours?
6: Knavery seems to be so much the striking feature of its inhabitants that it may not, in the end, be an evil that they will become aliens to this kingdom.
0: So much for diplomacy. My next question is for Ambassador Franklin. A diplomat himself and a man of science known for his many inventions, including reportedly flying a kite in a storm to prove the workings of electricity.
4: Dear me, that was a shocking experience.
0: Ambassador, technology has seen many advances since your day, including radio and television, instant communications that use electricity.
4: So the power of lightning has been harnessed at last.
0: Yes, it has. But now some factions want to defund scientific research and discredit scientists on issues such as climate change, and not the kind you wrote about in Poor Richard's Almanac, I might add.
4: The rapid progress true science now makes occasions my regretting sometimes that I was born too soon. It is impossible to imagine the height to which may be carried in 1,000 years the power of man over matter. Agriculture may diminish its labor and double its produce. All diseases may, by sure means, be prevented or cured, not even excepting that of old age, and our lives lengthened at pleasure.
12: Oh, it would be nice to have our lives lengthened.
0: President Jefferson, how important is science in your view?
3: When I contemplate the immense advances in science and discoveries in the arts which have been made within the period of my life, I look forward with confidence to equal advances by the present generation and have no doubt they will consequently be as much wiser than we have been, as we than our fathers were, and they than the burners of witches.
0: The Supreme Court, in a case called Citizens United, ruled that corporations have the same rights as people, and that restrictions on corporate contributions to candidates may not be limited. Mr. Payne, you warned about corporate power in your Rights of Man.
6: Corporations have a more extensive evil effect than what relates merely to elections. They are sources of endless contentions in places where they exist, and they lessen the common rights of national society.
12: Thomas Paine speaks the truth.
0: President Jefferson, the Occupy movement is a protest movement that's arisen over the power of big banks. How seriously do you take such concern?
3: I believe that banking institutions are more dangerous to our liberties than standing armies.
0: Now that's a revolutionary thought.
4: Yeah.
0: Chief Brandt, in our time, As in the time of the British Empire and colonial days, the rich and powerful sometimes seem to be above the law. You've had some strong words to say on this subject.
14: In the government you called civilized, the happiness of the people is constantly sacrificed to the splendor of the empire. Hence the origin of your codes of criminal and civil laws. Hence your dungeons and prisons.
0: Can you tell us how justice has traditionally been meted out in your Native American society?
14: We have no prisons.
0: Really?
14: We have no written laws. And yet judges are as highly revered among us as they are among you, and their decisions are as much regarded. We have among us no exalted villains above the control of our laws. Daring wickedness is here never allowed to triumph over helpless innocence. The estates of widows and orphans are never devoured by enterprising swindlers. We have no robbery under the pretext of law.
0: Can we imagine how different our world would be if this system were in place today? Now, on another topic, religious freedom and separation of church and state. You founding fathers have some differences of opinion, I understand. Let's start with President Madison.
13: The purpose of separation of church and state is to keep forever from these shores the ceaseless strife that has soaked the soil of Europe with blood for centuries.
0: Amen. Amen. Mr. Payne, will you please tell us your opinion?
6: All national institutions of churches, whether Jewish, Christian, or Turkish, appear to me no other than human inventions, set up to terrify and enslave mankind and monopolize power and profit.
0: Ambassador Franklin, what's your view?
4: In the affairs of this world, men are saved not by faith, but by the want of it. But to follow by faith alone is to follow blindly.
0: Recently, we've seen a trend towards secrecy by our government. How important is it to assure that media can serve as watchdogs to bring forth truth, Mr. Henry?
5: The liberties of a people never were nor will ever be secure when the transactions of their rulers may be concealed from them.
18: Yes. Huzzah. Huzzah.
0: On a lighter note, let's take some questions about pop culture. Another innovation recently is video games. I am sure our younger listeners will want to hear your views on gaming, Ambassador Franklin.
4: Oh, games lubricate the body and the mind.
8: Oh, that sounds like Ben Franklin does it.
0: You charmer, you. One constitutional amendment that was passed and later repealed was a prohibition on alcohol. Winemaking has become a growing industry in our region, as it has long been in France, where you spent a great deal of your time, Ambassador. What are your views on imbibing those fruits of the vine?
4: Wine is constant proof that God loves us and loves to see us happy.
0: Amen.
14: I'll drink to that.
0: President Jefferson, you have been a champion of creating a strong public education system. But today, the price of college has risen sharply, though the current administration is striving to increase funds to help students. Can you tell us who you believe should be entitled to an education and why you think that is important?
3: The most promising genius, whose parents are too poor to give them further education, to be carried at the public expense through the college and university. The object is to bring into action that mass of talents which lies buried in poverty, and thus give activity to a mass of mind which, in proportion to our population, shall be double or treble of what is in most countries.
14: Hear, hear.
0: Thank you. Media bias is a growing concern in modern times, since the consolidation of media has put most major media outlets into the hands of a few big corporations. Mrs. Adams, do you believe it is important for people to hear multiple points of view?
12: I've always felt that a person's intelligence is directly reflected by the number of conflicting points of view he can entertain simultaneously on the same topic.
0: Thank you. What advice would you give to those who feel that it's just too much trouble to get involved in protecting our democracy, Mrs. Adams?
12: We have too many high-sounding words and too few actions that correspond with them.
0: Mr. Payne, do you agree?
6: The more difficult the conflict, the more glorious the triumph. An army of principles can penetrate where an army of soldiers cannot.
0: Mr. Henry, what's your advice to the citizens of today?
5: The battle is not to the strong alone. It is to the vigilant, the active, the brave.
0: President Adams, what's at stake here? Is there a risk in complacency?
7: Liberty cannot be preserved without general knowledge among the people. Remember, democracy never lasts long. It soon wastes exhausts, and murders itself. There never was a democracy yet that did not commit suicide.
0: Perhaps it takes truth and an informed populace for democracy to survive and thrive. President Washington, what are your closing thoughts as we celebrate the birth of independent media here today?
9: Truth will ultimately prevail where there is pain to bring it to light.
0: President Adams, what advice do you have for our listeners and for future generations?
7: Knowledge will forever govern ignorance, and a people who mean to be their own governors must arm themselves with the power which knowledge gives.
18: Yeah. Well said.
0: Yes.
18: Well said.
0: Yes. Ambassador Franklin, are you concerned about election integrity?
4: Democracy is two wolves and a lamb voting on what to have for lunch. Liberty is a well-armed lamb contesting the vote.
0: President Jefferson, we'll let you have the final word here on this Independence Day celebration with KNSJ.
3: I thank KNSJ for inviting us here to remind Americans today why we fought for the independence we won in 1776. I hold it that a little rebellion now and then is a good thing and as necessary in the political world as storms in the physical.
0: Thank you. If people do stand up for those rights enshrined by you founding fathers and mothers, how optimistic are you for our nation's future, President Jefferson?
3: I like the dreams of the future better than the history of the past.
0: Thanks to all of you for joining us on this very special 4th of July celebration, and I hope that everyone listening will have a festive and spirited Independence Day. Yay!
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3: You're listening to KNSJ 89.1 in San Diego. I'm Angela D. Joseph. This is Woman of Color Roar Radio Show. This is the show that talks about people, politics, and policy. And today on the show, I'm very excited to say we have an economist, attorney, grassroots organizer, educator. She also is a representative for District 3 on the San Diego Board of Supervisors. Welcome to the show, Tara Lawson Reamer. Good morning.
4: Great to be here. Thank you so much.
3: I'm really happy to have you here. I know you have a lot going on right now, but I want people to have a chance to meet you because we might see glimpses of you on television. So can you tell me a little bit about your background and then and what made you want to run for the Board of Supervisors?
4: Yeah, I mean, I think growing up, I always was really focused on issues of justice and fairness and making sure that we had a healthy planet for future generations, not only our own, but also issues around inequality in our community and making sure that the world was really a more fair place for everybody. And that's always been something I cared about, even when I was a kid. And I started a group on my high school campus called Students for Social Action. And I actually was the student body president for the 11th grade, and participated in a class-wide walkout against Prop 187, which was a bill back in the 90s that was really racist and really looked to deny people access to basic healthcare, basic education. It was really, really, really bad. And I got kicked off from being the president of the junior class because I was part of this protest. And so we got mobilized, doubly mobilized. First, we'd walked out in protest against Prop 187. And then we got mobilized. We were going to sue the school district for free speech, violating my free speech rights. And we got a big petition circulating with hundreds of people saying they're going to walk out again if I didn't get reinstated. So I think I learned a lot, right? I think I learned the power of organizing because I did get my job back. People did organize and mobilize. I got my job back. I learned a lot of the power of the law. And so I think that really left me with a sense that we could make a difference. And I just was kind of head on into there. I was a plaintiff in a lawsuit against the city of San Diego when I was a teenager against the youth curfew ordinance, which I thought was racist and discriminatory and unconstitutional. And we won the lawsuit in the Ninth Circuit. So just starting from a young age, I thought, you know, we all have a responsibility to not be selfish, but really to think about how do we give back? How do we contribute back to make our society a more fair place for everybody?
3: Now, tell me about your family, because I understand that you have a legacy that you're carrying on. Wasn't your father also involved?
4: Everybody, honestly. So I think my grandma was really, my Nana, really a real inspiration. She definitely was very involved in desegregation of classrooms in the 60s. She was a teacher, and she was back in New York in working in the Bronx, and had always been very involved in these issues of how do we mobilize, how do we organize, how do we fight for equity and fairness. And then my mom also was an organizer, working on a lot of civil rights and women's rights and environmental issues and nuclear issues. And then my dad as well, he was a journalist. He was an investigative journalist looking for how to hold elected officials accountable for serving the public and serving the public interest. I think he was probably really inspired by Watergate and the role that journalism played in safeguarding democracy. And he started a newspaper in San Diego called The Door, and then another newspaper called Newsline. And kind of from there went into being a political consultant as well.
5: Wow. Well, now there's so many things I want to ask you about, but one topic that, because of Governor Newsom just signed, I believe, three laws that have to do with gun safety. And I wanted to talk to you a little bit about your interest in that area. I know when I first was reaching out to your office, the Board of Supervisors, I believe, had tried to pass something that had to do with safe gun storage that did not pass. So I want us to kind of talk a little bit. It doesn't seem like it's getting better in this country with the gun laws. So the laws that were just passed by, signed by Governor Newsom, do you think those are going to help?
4: I think every little bit helps. So first of all, yes, we tried to pass some legislation here around safe storage. And because right now we're a 2-2 split, there's two Democrats and two Republicans on the board. The two Democrats voted yes, and the two Republicans voted no. And we're really eagerly awaiting our third Democratic colleague, who we look forward to joining us in December, so we can pass some of this important gun safety legislation here in San Diego County, because we had done a lot on this issue right when I was elected. It was one of the big things I kept bringing forward. I brought forward a bill to sue ghost gun manufacturers and to make ghost guns illegal and prosecute distributors of ghost guns in our community. And these are the guns that you can get without a serial number and violate all sorts of safeguards around mental health and other kind of really common sense gun safety measures. So we've done that and done some stuff on safe storage and done some really interesting work on looking to sue gun manufacturers more generally. And this all ground to halt when we lost our Democratic majority. And the board's only five people. So right now we're four people, and that's 2-2. So we're really stuck. And that, so from my point of view, the most important thing we can do locally is to just continue to fight and to continue to win to have a Democratic majority on the Board of Supervisors, because or else we will be going backwards in our community. But more broadly, I think the question you asked was, do I think these bills in Sacramento are going to help? And I think the answer is yes, every little bit helps. One statistic I think is very noteworthy is we have about 40% less deaths by guns in per capita in the state of California than in the rest of the United States, kind of the US average. And that's because we have the best gun laws and the most sensible gun legislation to protect our community. So definitely what we're doing helps, cracking down on gun manufacturers. There's some good bills about tracing the bullets. We have an assault weapons ban here. I think our attorney general in particular has done a great job of trying to help craft the language of these bills to withstand mm-hmm. attacks by the Supreme Court, which is obviously in a really bad place right now when it comes to protecting our lives.
5: It's interesting. Most people that I've talked to don't really know what the Board of Supervisors does. And so could you just break it down a little bit to us so that we know what is your realm really at the Board of Supervisors in San Diego?
4: Yeah, so it's a weird question to answer, because it's almost like you could say these are the buckets. Here's the stuff that we are core responsibilities that we have to do. Then there's a whole bunch of stuff that we're not allowed to do, that's someone else's responsibility. If we tried to do it, they'd slap us sideways, right? And then there's this gray area of things we could do if we have a good board with good leadership, but the old board just refused to do. So I hope that makes sense. Like the stuff you have to do, the stuff you're not allowed to do, and then the gray area, things we can do and ought to do, and I believe we must do, but the previous board of supervisors that was really just apathetic, a very conservative board for more than 40 years just refused to do. So the stuff that we have to do, we've got the DA and the public defenders and the sheriffs. So a lot of the aspects of our public safety system, they work for the county, but we don't have the police. So if you live in the city of San Diego or any city with a police department, you know, that's the city. We do have land use authority. So like zoning and also road maintenance repairs in the unincorporated part of the county. So that's most of it, for the most part, East County, but we don't have any of those powers. We're not responsible and are not even allowed to do anything at all, even if we wanted to, around stoplights or potholes or streets or zoning or land use in the cities. If you live in Encinitas or Coronado or the city of San Diego, so or Carlsbad, any of the 18 cities in the county. So we have authority for that in the unincorporated, but not in the incorporated. We have a vote on a lot of the boards that we're members of. So we have SANDAG and MTS and San Diego Community Power. So we have a lot of power kind of regionally in shaping our power and energy policy and our transit policy. So in that capacity, it goes in the category of like, you could do something or you could just not do anything at all. So, I'm our representative to San Diego Community Power, and I've been really proud to really fight for some aggressive measures on climate change. I'm bringing forward a bill to commit us as a region to get to 100% renewable energy by 2035, to make sure that any type of our investments are done in a way that's really paying good jobs, creating good jobs and paying good wages for working families, and also looking to build infill and some smaller, more sustainable projects, not just big, massive projects, you know, sprawl projects. So
5: well, let me ask you something while we're on that topic. People that live in underserved communities sometimes don't have the same resources. And so how are we going to get those communities, you know, up to speed in terms of with the, you know, need for electric cars and generators and all the things that may be required to have a sustainable, you know, city?
4: Well, that's one of the things that we're so we can't do that just directly as a county, but through our membership of SANDAG and MTS, we can fight for investments in EV chargers and in a lot of the sustainability infrastructure. So that's definitely been one of my big priorities, and I know it's a priority shared by my colleagues who sit on that board. But another area where the county plays a real role in terms of serving underserved communities that the city doesn't do is the social services programs, benefit programs, social safety net programs. Those are programs the county administers. So CalWORKs, CalFresh, any of these programs that we think of them as federal programs, but actually the money comes to the county, and we're really responsible for doing our part to make it easy to get access and enrollment. If you have the right to access food services and food assistance, to make it easy to do so, and really extending a helping hand. And the other place where we have obligation to do a lot more than the old board ever had, which is on behavioral health. There's not really anyone who's mandated to do behavioral health services, but the county has a lot of space and really should be doing it. And so we've really invested a lot more in mental health and behavioral health services, addiction services over the last nearly 3 years, dramatic increases, creating these mobile crisis response teams to be first responders when someone's having a mental health crisis, instead of sending armed law enforcement. We've built about six crisis stabilization units across the county, on track to build seven 17 over the next 7 years. So that's another area, social services as well as behavioral health.
5: Well, let me just ask you here about the homeless encampment ban, because we're talking about, you know, you touched on mental health and homelessness. So what is your feeling about what can we do to move this situation forward? It seems like, you know, we don't get very far when it comes to the homeless issue.
4: The homeless issue is really difficult. And I think, first of all, it's important to kind of put it in broader context. You know, we had, you know, unfortunately, a mayor for nearly 8 years, seven, he didn't have a full term, but who just ignored this issue, you know, pushed it under the rug, didn't care anything about homelessness, didn't make any investments, and didn't even say it was one of his top issues until we had a hepatitis A outbreak, which killed 20 people, sickened hundreds. I mean, we were, you know, a global health poster child for things gone wrong. And then swept people into the convention center, just really did not do anything to make investments in the kinds of facilities and services we need. And so this is a problem that he created and has been festering and has been exploding. And so I think what we have to do now is fix this like legacy of inaction that we were left with by our old mayor. And so some of my things that have been real top priorities is, number one, I was talking about these behavioral health investments. So, you know, we know that a lot of folks, about 50% of the folks on our streets, are in some kind of crisis. And it's not going to be good enough to just put them in housing. We really need to be able to get them services as well, so that they can get help. They can get mental health help or a drug addiction help, because if not, they're just going to be back on the street. And so we're really focused on the county side on providing services for folks, so that they're not just getting shunted into off the streets and kind of pushed aside, but they're actually being given the treatment that they need to get better and get back on their feet. We also know that some of the people on our street are ending up there because of economic forces, like rising costs of rents and buying a house. And so we've been focused on preventing people from becoming homeless in the first place, including rent subsidies for seniors who are at risk of losing their homes, and as well as diversion programs where if you come in, you come to the Regional Task Force on the Homelessness, which we fund, and say, you know, I'm about to lose my house, I'm about to get evicted, can you help? And we'll problem solve with someone. We'll say, why are you about to get evicted? And they'll say, you know, I lost my job. Okay, why'd you lose your job? My car broke down. Okay, what's wrong with your car? I need a new battery. We're like, okay, if we buy you a new battery, can you talk to your boss and get your job back? Yes. Okay, if you get your job back and we loan you, you know, $1,600 on your back rent, can we keep you in your house, get you a car battery, get you back to work so you don't end up the street? So that's the diversion work that that nobody has been doing before and has been a real focal point of mine, to keep people from becoming homeless in the first place.
5: Tell me about your feelings about Care Court.
4: Yeah, I mean, I think Care Court's obviously very controversial. People have strong feelings on both sides. I think at the county, we've actually done a really great job of taking into account all the various competing and challenging aspects of implementing a court where you're requiring people to get mental health treatment or drug addiction treatment. And saying like, look, you have to do it because, you know, you really have no choice. You can't just sleep on the streets. But on the other hand, making sure that we have due process and respect people's civil rights, and, you know, acknowledging the history of involuntary confinement for mental health issues, in particular in this country. And I think there's a long history, particularly of those institutions being used as weapons against women and people of color. And so, you know, we have to be very clear that people's rights have to be protected. And so I think we have a plan. I think it's a really good plan to do both at the same time. There are a lot of individuals. I know a couple close friends whose family members suffer from schizophrenia, refuse to get treatment. They can't make them get the treatment. And so they're sleeping under, you know, under the overpass. And it's so sad. And they would love to be able to, one it's their niece and one it's their mom, would love to be able to, you know, make their mom get the treatment that his mom needs. And so I think we are in a good place to evaluate people that are recommended by trained and certified specialists, evaluate whether someone's really does need the treatment. And then they all have court appointed advocates to represent their own interests, a case to be evaluated by a judge, and then an opportunity for that to come back at the very minimum, at the least on an annual basis. So you will see how it goes, but I think that there's really important reasons that we need to try to find a path for people who are refusing care and need care to get the treatment they need. But we need to be really cognizant about doing this in a way that protects people's rights.
5: You're listening to KNSJ 89.1 in San Diego. My guest today on Woman of Color Roar Radio is Tara Lawson-Bremer, our supervisor for District 3. Now, you talked about some of the areas that you were over in the Board of Supervisors, and one of them was the sheriff's office. But I understand that you're not necessarily over the jails, and we have an unbelievably high number of in custody deaths in San Diego. So is there a reason why the jails are not under the Board of Supervisors?
4: Yeah, it's state law. So the way that the state is structured, the sheriff, we're responsible for their sheriff's budget, but we don't have any power over the policies that the sheriff sets. So it might be even state constitution. It's very deep in how the state of California is structured. Sheriff autonomy was really a central idea when they formed counties and created county powers, back in the day in California. So we do not have any authority over the sheriff's department at all. We do fund the sheriff's budget, but they set their own policy. And so, our sheriff is, responsible for those street patrols, the jails, and sort of all those various aspects of running our jail system.
5: Now, I know you're running for another term. And so now I understand that our former mayor is also decided to run for the Board of Supervisors. So tell me, what do you think, for someone who's been the mayor of the city, what would be the appeal for him to want to now be on the Board of Supervisors?
4: I mean, to be honest, Kevin Faulkner is just a career politician. He's been running for, honestly, some office, any office, governor, mayor, city council, supervisors, who knows, for 22 years. I don't think that guy has ever had a real job. He uses his time in office to enrich his friends and cronies. It's really disturbing. You came from a background, I'm a community organizer, I was a teacher, an educator, I'm a mom, and you just see what's kind of wrong with the revolving door. I think he just wants to be supervisor because he wants to make some money for his friends. We know that when he was the mayor of San Diego, his biggest campaign donors made $15 million on kickbacks from deals that left the taxpayers of San Diego saddled with a building that's full of asbestos nobody can use and a $300 million liability. This was 101 Ash Street. I'm sure everyone remembers 101 Ash Street. I mean, it's honestly ego scandal, like all of that all wrapped together. And I think he just wants to be able to go to lunch, feel important, make some money for his friends.
5: I have to give a disclaimer here. We're a nonprofit radio station and we have to be nonpartisan. So, but I want to ask you this about, we now have, finally, we have a Black woman on the Supreme Court right now after having no representation. And why is it important that we get more women into elected office? Particularly, I want to ask you about being a mother and, being able to bring, that vision of being, of having a family, being a woman, into elected office, and tell me why you think that's important.
4: Yeah, I mean, it's really, being a mom affects everything I do. And I'm a single mom also. So I don't have anyone else to pick up the slack, right? And I think there's a lot of single parents out there, and our world is structured to be pretty difficult for single parents to get by. Childcare is extremely expensive. It's just almost prohibitively expensive. We've got no good safety nets. Cost of housing for a family with only one income earner is through the roof. But you don't need half a house just because you don't have a partner. You still need a whole house, even if you don't. You know, it's not like that. The cost of housing is half as much. And so, I'm really focused on a lot of the challenges that single parents face, that single moms face. One of the things that strikes me that is just such an incredible injustice that people need to be aware of is that when women have kids, there's on average for every kid, there's about a 7% what we call a pay cut, right? That there's a pay penalty of about 7 to 10% for every kid. So two kids, you're making 20% less, 15 to 20% less than a woman who has no kids. Guess what? A man who has kids, it's a 7 to 10% pay raise. So there's a fatherhood bonus and a motherhood penalty. So it's not just about being a parent. It's about like the intersectionality of being a single parent, being a mom, being a person who's a cisgender identified as female. So there's a lot of that I think we as a society, don't take into account and are set up to kind of expect that there's going to be a male breadwinner and, a mom who's, maybe making some money, but doing a lot of child care. And it's just not right.
5: Well, that brings us right into the Supreme Court decision to overturn Roe v. Wade, which affects, of course, the women in this country. And there seems to be a lot of questions right now with the Supreme Court, but also even on the Board of Supervisors with Nathan Fletcher having to resign about ethics. And so what do you feel about the California taking on the responsibility to be a sanctuary state for reproductive rights?
4: I am 1,000% in support. We have to fight. We have to fight. We have to fight in San Diego County. We have to fight in the state of California, protect the rights of women, to protect our reproductive freedom, to protect our autonomy over our bodies that is under attack nationwide. And those are not just issues at play in Washington. Those are also issues at play in our own community. One of the measures that I'm very proud to have brought forward with my colleague Nora Vargas is to also make San Diego a sanctuary for abortion rights and reproductive freedom, and to really be committed to ensuring that no matter what happens at a federal level, that we will make sure that women in our community have the right to control our own bodies and our own futures. Look at what's going on nationwide, and it's very clear that the legacy that Trump has left us with is one that we will be paying the price for generations, because those appointees to the Supreme Court will be there for a long, long time. And that is the bargain Trump made to win the base of some of his supporters that have spent their many, many years trying to win a majority on the Supreme Court. And that's what Trump promised them. That's what he delivered. And I think every single individual, including, for example, our former mayor, Kevin Faulkner, who not just voted for Trump, but endorsed Trump and defended Trump and has stood by his side, bears responsibility for the fact that we now have an anti-choice, anti-women majority on the Supreme Court, and our rights as women are under attack nationwide. Voted for Trump, but endorsed Trump and defended Trump and has stood by his side, bears responsibility

0: the first of all, important to acknowledge the incredible role that our local NGOs have played. There's a group called the Rapid Response Network, and Catholic Charities and Casa Familiar and Jewish Family Services, just tons of amazing groups. And I'm sure I forgot some, they're all gonna be mad at me. Just have stepped forward into the breach and said, hey, you know, as we have people who are refugees here, who have been granted asylum, who are in this country legally, have every right to be here, have a place, you know, but they need help to get settled, right? You can't just leave someone at a trolley stop and think they're going to figure it out, right? So they've done an amazing job of helping people figure out how to get to the airport, how to book a flight, how to find the Greyhound bus, how to charge your cell phone. And we have a little bit of a challenge politically, again, because of our 2-2 split on this board, very honestly. I think if we had a Democratic majority, we would be able to, as a county, do a lot more to be able to be a better partner on this issue. I'm going to be bringing forward something next week to ask that the county step in as a stopgap for at least 3 months while we try to put together a more long-term plan with the state and federal government. I don't know if it'll pass. Like I said, really excited to have another colleague join me in December because it will make it a lot easier to actually do the right thing for the people of San Diego.
1: Now, when is the your election, a re-election?
0: Yeah, so the primary is in March. And then we'll see who gets through. I know it'll be me, and I'm sure it'll be Kevin. So we'll have a primary, and then we'll run against each other again in November next year.
1: Well, as we wrap up, what are your priorities for your second term?
0: Gosh, so many priorities. I think first of all, I want to keep doing the work that we've started on tackling homelessness and the root causes of homelessness. Like I said, we were left with a legacy of inaction, not only by our previous mayor, but to be fair, to spread the blame, also by the previous Board of Supervisors who did nothing whatsoever. So we have ramped up a lot of investments in behavioral health, and I want to build up all these 17 crisis stabilization units that we're on track to build. We have been able to attain 300 more beds from people who are experiencing some kind of behavioral health crisis, 300 more slots that we bought back from Riverside. We'd sold them to Riverside. We bought the spots back. I want to double that. I think we need 600. I definitely want to ramp up our diversion program. It's such incredible good data that about 85% of the people that we work with on our homeless diversion program, it actually works. And so I definitely prefer let's keep the bucket from getting full in the first place rather than, you know, trying to bail out the water once it's sinking. And so I'm really ramping up those efforts to have rent subsidies and to kind of problem solve with people so they don't lose their job and don't lose their house in the first place. So homelessness and behavioral health, you know, kind of all wrapped together is a huge priority. Also, I'm really focused on the work that we've been doing on good jobs for working families. We have done incredible work here in our county on protecting and fighting for the rights of workers and working families. We started an Office of Labor Standards and Enforcement. We are now going after all of the shady, shady businesses who refuse to pay their workers. So someone comes to work, they work all day, all week, all month, and comes time for the paycheck, and the employer just doesn't pay up. And so a lot of these people have gone off, gotten judgments against their employers, and the employers still haven't paid. So we're pursuing those enforcement actions, and we're really holding those employers accountable and making sure people get paid, as well as creating much better working standards for anyone who's working at the county or with the county in any capacity, including janitors and a lot of the people who make our buildings function and work. So that's a huge priority as well, and just continue to extend that work. I'm also really focused on healthcare. And a lot of people have healthcare in name only, but you can't actually get in to see a doctor because the waits are too long. And that's not acceptable. You know, if you have health insurance, if you have Medicaid, if you have any kind of a health coverage, you got to be able to use a doctor or else it's nonsense. You know, you can't see a doctor for 6 months, you know, and you have some kind of urgent situation. And so we need to be doing a lot better on that. And the causes of that are in large part because we aren't paying enough in our healthcare industry to some of our health frontline healthcare workers.

0: workers. That's why a lot of them are on strike. And so we have big vacancies. We know we're about 18,000 workers short in terms of behavioral health workers, which is why a lot of people can't get access to behavioral health care. And we also know that there's a lot of doctors who just won't even see patients on Medicaid because the reimbursement rates are too low. So turning kind of the I'd say fake paper promise of healthcare into a real promise that really benefits people, and people can actually get the mental health and healthcare they need, but also, you know, get in to see a doctor when they're sick. I would say that's one of my top priorities for my next term as well. And then of course, you know, as a surfer, and a mom, but really, frankly, as a person who just loves the ocean and grew up here, I'm a third generation San Diegan. I represent most of the coast. Continue to fight for our beaches and coastlines and to have a clean and healthy environment for us to raise our families, for us to enjoy the ocean. I mean, the fact that we've got sewage on our beaches and some of our beaches are closed and you can't go and swim. It's disgusting. It's unacceptable. It's appalling. We declared a state of emergency here in San Diego County around the Tijuana sewage crisis. We've really ramped up investments in stormwater to treat a lot of the runoff that's running into our beaches and polluting them with bacteria and carcinogens. And I'm going to keep really buckling down and fighting back against the federal and state government and also trying to get Mexico to do its part and find the money that we need here to continue trying to make progress on protecting our beaches and coastlines and having a clean and healthy environment for everybody.
1: Well, Supervisor Tara Lawson-Reamer, thank you for being the guest today on Woman of Color Born Show. And I wanted to just give you an open invitation to come back. And we have lots to talk about. And thank you so much because, you know, this is so I learned so much from you. And so I really appreciate you taking the time today. And I want to thank your staff also for the work they did in making this happen today.
0: Thank you.
1: Thank you so much. Okay, thank you. You're listening to Woman of Color World Radio Show on KNSJ 89.1 FM in San Diego. I'm Angela DeJoseph. Thank you for listening.
2: I have the honor of introducing you to the Honorable Congresswoman Barbara Lee.
3: Angela, first of all, let me just thank you all for inviting me to be with you today and how honored I am and how excited I am to get to know you. And you just remind me of what we say, Black women lead on so many fronts. And you may have noticed I had my kente cloth on periodically in the film, and I am a woman of African descent, as are we all. And so, so much of my work, both here in the United States and abroad, has been trying to connect African women in the diaspora with, of course, our motherland of Africa. So this is so exciting to know your history and to know how you found it, how you got founded and what your issues are, because it's so important to bring the diaspora together because Black women lead in so many countries. We have now a woman who's the president of Tanzania, a great woman. And we work a lot with parliamentarians on the continent to be able to make sure we have a pipeline of African women to take over these countries. Also in the Caribbean, I mean, I have roots that go back to Jamaica, but I work very closely with the Prime Minister, Mia Motley of Barbados and Grenada. I don't know if you all know Decima Williams, who's now the president of the Senate in Grenada and have done a lot in Haiti and Jamaica, got the HIV/AIDS funding included for the Caribbean at the height of the pandemic. So just know that I work both here in America and on the continent and wherever we find people of African descent. So your mission is my mission. And I'm excited to know you because this is, you all have done something that I don't think I've seen in any other community. And so thank you again. I'll open for questions, but you know, I'm running for the Senate. Just a little bit of background. When I left El Paso, Texas, we moved to LA County to San Fernando and Pacoima. And I went to San Fernando Junior High and San Fernando High School. And during that period, only there was a selection committee. I want to be a cheerleader. And you had to meet the criteria. Well, I didn't look like a cheerleader and didn't meet the criteria, if you know what I mean. So went to the NAACP. They helped me organize the students and went to the administration, told them they had to change these discriminatory policies because Black girls and girls of color weren't ever going to be allowed to be cheerleaders. So there was a little scuffle at the school, but we won. And I share this because it's about changing, dismantling systems that we have to do constantly. So we changed the selection process into an election process. So I tried out in front of the student body, and guess what? I won. I was the first Black cheerleader at San Fernando High School. I was almost 16, but then other girls of color won during that same first election. And that's how I had to do my work as an elected official from day one and as a staffer to our beloved Congressman, the late Ron Dellums. Because, you know, Black women, we can't tinker around the edges on the challenges that this country faces. We have to look at the structural issues and we have to say, no, we can't just put a Band-Aid on some of these issues. We have to look at the systems, the police system, for example, the systems of police reform and what needs to be dismantled and built back. And that's how I do my work. And that's as a progressive Black woman, that's what I intend to do in the Senate. We don't have any Black women in the Senate. There have been two since 1789, since the Senate and House went into session, serving a total of 10 years. And that's former Senator Carol Moseley Braun and Vice President Kamala Harris. Two total 10 years since 1789. Can you imagine what the country has lost because we haven't had Black women in our perspective and our strength and our understanding of how these life issues intersect with each other as it relates to housing, Black maternal mortality rates, as it relates to the climate, education, public safety. Black women have done it all. And it's not only for us, we've done it to help lift everybody up in this country. And so, yeah, I think we have to, and we always do, put a seat at the table for everyone, not just for us, because we know the DNA of this country. We know how it was founded and built on. And so when you eliminate discrimination and barriers for Black women and women and women of color, you make this country stronger and make it live up to its creed of liberty and justice for all. And so that's what we have to do. And I really thank you all for inviting me to be here. I'd love to answer some of your questions, but I hope I can get your endorsement, your involvement. I'll be in San Diego periodically because I intend to win this race, and we have a strategy to win, and I'm going to need everybody because I want everybody in this state to know I see them. My life experiences have been very similar to the life experiences of so many people in this state, and once they get to know me and my history, I'm confident they will vote for me. So thank you all again.
2: Congresswoman Lee, we are putting the information of how to volunteer. We have it in our PowerPoint, but we're also going to share it in the chat. And we also created a link so people can donate also to your campaign. So
3: thank you.
2: I do have some questions that we would like to ask you. You've been in the Congress for decades now. Why is this the time for you to run for the Senate?
3: If not now, when? This is the state right now that has the chance to elect someone like me to the Senate. We fought hard for Sherry Beasley, for Val Demings. We've been fighting to get a Black woman in the Senate. And California is the state now that has an opportunity to do that. And I'm not gonna let this opportunity pass. And this is not for me, it's for you. It's for the state, it's for people who haven't been seen. And I don't think there's anybody who can run this race like I can run it and win. I have a background of building coalitions. I mean, I have worked with George W. Bush to do all our global AIDS funding and legislation. I co-chair the Cannabis Caucus trying to deal with marijuana justice issues. So I've worked across the aisle, both now in Congress and also when I was in the California Assembly and Senate. And so, you know, you have to seize the time. And you have to understand that my experience as an African-American progressive woman who has a global perspective, who has also been able to get the job done and deliver for people, it's time for somebody like that to be in the Senate.
2: Congresswoman Lee, you talk about your background a lot. How does your lived experience affect how you craft legislation?
3: Okay, I'll give you a couple. One is Well, look at childcare, for example. I was on public assistance, and you look at all the issues around barriers to access SNAP benefits, public assistance, Medi-Cal, Pell grants. In college, was on public assistance, and I know what childcare is about and how expensive it is. In the day when I was in college, I had to take my children to school with me because I couldn't afford childcare. The waiting lists at childcare centers were so long, it took 2 or 3 years that I could afford based on a sliding fee schedule. So childcare is a big issue. And you don't hear a lot of senators really champion the issues of childcare and just everyday kind of kitchen table issues that families deserve out of this country. When you look at issues around poverty, I've led the task force, established one on poverty and opportunity. I wish would work with Bishop Barber, the Poor People's Campaign, brought them to the budget committee, had to fight with Democrats to get them to allow me to bring the Poor People's Campaign to the House. And so it's important that you know that those issues are issues that I've had experience with, but that I've turned my experiences into activism and public policy. When you look at reproductive justice, reproductive freedom, as hard as it was, I talked about having an abortion before Roe. Very difficult, because that was a personal decision I made. So many women, and I was afraid I was gonna die, and I was afraid I'd be put in jail, because in the days before Roe, women were criminalized, and now the same thing is taking place. People are criminalized in certain states if they access the full range of reproductive health care, including abortion care. I've lived a lot of these experiences. I've lived without a place to live. I've lived a life that so many Californians have lived on the edges. And so I am determined that I'm not gonna sidestep anybody and not see everybody who has had many of the challenges that I've had. These are just a few. Domestic violence survivor. I authored the California Violence Against Women Act. A lot of people, I didn't even talk about it then. I didn't want anybody to know the stigma. I did a lot on domestic violence when I was in the state legislature. So I've done a lot to kind of turn, and I know the issues that everyday people face in terms of the cost of living. And I've tried to do everything I could do to make life better in the House. And now I want to do that in the Senate.
2: Yeah, when you were working in the California legislature, you also managed to get, I believe it's like 57 bills and a number of
3: it was over 60. No, it was over 60. Yes.
2: Yes.
3: Close to 67, 68. Yeah.
2: Well, tell me, out of those bills, which are the ones do you feel are going to have an impact, a multi-generational impact that you got passed?
3: Well, the Healthy Families healthcare bill. I was on the conference committee on that with Antonio Villaraigosa. I mean, this goes way back. And so we established a lot of healthcare strategies for affordable, accessible healthcare here in California. I was against the three strikes and against the repeal of the affirmative action, spoke out against it, tried to repeal both, wasn't successful, but finally we got at least the third strike repealed to be, you know, requirement of a violent offense to get the 25 to life sentence. Boy, I did a lot establishing the Alameda Health Alliance, the healthcare system here in Northern California, Alameda County and San Francisco County, to set up the HMO for people who didn't have healthcare, which is still alive and well. I put into law the California School Hate Crime Bill, which was a bill that required the curriculum to teach anti-hate, anti-racism curriculum and not discriminate based on race, gender. Then it was sexual orientation. It took me, I think, two times until the governor signed it into law because they wanted me to take out sexual orientation and I refused, but I finally got it signed because I organized around the state. So I have a long history of getting bills passed into law. In Congress, you look at PEPFAR, all the president's initiatives on global AIDS. Those were my ideas, my bill. I took them to President Bush. We worked together and got it passed. We've saved over 20 million lives because of PEPFAR and the Global Fund, the Minority AIDS Initiative. I worked with Representative Waters. So I'm right now funding a lot of these initiatives and legislating. Marijuana Justice Act, I was the first one to introduce descheduling and expungement of records and making sure that we invested in communities and in people through the equity provisions who had been impacted by these very backwards drug laws. and the war on drugs. So there's a whole history of everything I've been doing to repeal the Hyde Amendment, you know, making sure that we have funding for access to abortion care and all the appropriations bills. So I'm really proud of my record. And you know what? A lot of my ideas and a lot of what I do come from people. They say, look, we need to address the homeless crisis, the unsheltered population, introduce legislation, trying to get it passed. But just one small little piece that would really help on helping the homeless, and that is providing for security deposits. You know, so many people living on the streets now with their chairs and tables because they've been evicted from their homes. So if we can provide a little bit of stability by giving them deposits and security assistance and helping them through some tough times, we wouldn't have as much trauma on the streets by people who have been kicked out and evicted. And on housing, I've worked, introduced the Renter's Bill of Rights. Renters should have some rights also, and homeowners also. And so, you know, the continuum of housing is something I've been working on for years in terms of making sure unsheltered people have safe and decent housing and stay in those places, making sure they have comprehensive services, job training, childcare, and a job. And then those who want to buy a home in California, not affordable for hardly anyone anymore, making sure that HUD has down payment assistance programs, because the federal government doesn't do a lot in housing, but HUD can do more, and we're doing more with HUD. But it's a long struggle, it's a fight, but I've stayed steady and I've pursued everything and never backed down. I'm gonna continue to do it.
2: We have some great questions in the chat. This one is about the infrastructure bill. How do we ensure local hire on these projects, not utilizing unions? It's tough for women and Blacks to get hired.
3: Well, you know, they're equity provisions, and whoever is administering it in your county and in your city, you need to go to, because we put specific equity provisions for minority and women-owned businesses in there and for hiring people. And yes, it's heavy on unions because, you know, hopefully unions, and I know in my district with the building trades, we have to fight to make sure that African-Americans have apprenticeship programs and a pathway to these good paying union jobs. But if you don't have a strong union presence, then you need to go and make sure that this infrastructure bill has the local hire, the equity provisions, because it's almost left up to the local communities. But we did put some, I would say, some strings attached that hopefully people will honor, and that is making sure that diversity and equity and racial equity is included in every single contract and every single grant that goes out there. And getting those jobs is extremely important, and the businesses and the contracts.
2: You know, we're at such a crossroads in this country with the voting rights, with women's rights. What do you see as your priorities your first 100 days as senator?
3: Yeah, we're at a crossroads because our democracy is being eroded. It's being taken away. Voting rights, reproductive rights, LGBTQ plus rights, you name it, labor union rights, the whole thing. So my priority, first of all, is inequality, looking at policies around inequality here as it relates to California. The climate crisis is a huge priority we've got to address. Secondly, the housing crisis. And thirdly, public safety. Those are three issues that are on everyone's mind here. And so we have to be creative. Being one of 100, I know I can put forth in these three areas right away solutions and try to bring the politics of it to bear on those three issues. But then we have to look at inequality, economic inequality, what it's going to take to reduce the cost of living here in California. Look at formulas. I was in one region last week, and they're outdated federal formulas, okay, that go to certain areas, which don't help local governments. And so I want to look at some of these outdated formulas for funding, because some communities get just this big, some get this much, and it's based on formulas that were developed in the 1980s and 1990s. But climate, public safety, housing have got to be, because that's on everyone's mind here. And then you look at childcare, and you look at all the issues around poverty, food insecurity. California has a lot of issues, so it's hard to just say one priority. You've got to look at inequality, what people need, and what they expect out of their senator to make their lives better.
2: We know that you had an opportunity to work with Congressman Shirley Chisholm. And how did she influence you?
3: Well, I wasn't a registered voter, and I said I would never register to vote because I didn't believe in the Democratic Party or the Republican Party. I was a community worker with the Black Panther Party, and I was Black Student Union president at Mills College. I've only taken one class in government. I had one class required me to work in the campaign. So I told my professor, flunk me. I'm not working in McGovern, Muskie, Humphrey, whoever was running then. I just said, I'm not doing that in their campaign because they're not speaking to the issues of a Black woman on welfare trying to take care of her kids, need childcare, and want to make a better life, right? So forget it. So I invited Shirley Chisholm as Black Student Union president to come to the campus to speak. I didn't know she was running for president. No one did. The media had just sort of, you know, side like the media does often, not took her seriously. And so she came and she spoke. And let me tell you, she spoke fluent Spanish. She was bilingual. She talked about poverty. She was against the Vietnam War. She was one of the few African-American women leaders way back then who talked about reproductive justice and abortion rights. And she was a woman who I was amazed. First woman elected, Black woman elected to Congress. So I went up to her afterwards because I had organized this and talked to her. And she took me to task because she asked me about getting involved politically and said, no, you know, Democrats, Republicans don't hit it off for me. But she convinced me and she shook her hand at me, little girl. And I was in my 20s, man. I was a returning student. And up until she passed away, she called me little girl. And she convinced me that I should register to vote and told me, and she asked if I could help her in a campaign. I said, yeah, I have a class. I'll see what I can do because I like what you say, but I was going to flunk this class. So I went back and talked to, and Shirley Chisholm was amazing. She was a friend all my life, came out for me when I ran for the Assembly, Senate, and Congress. She she left. I went back to my class, talked to my professor, told her I'd reconsider passing this class. What should I do next? She said, that's up to you. That's part of the class. You got to figure that out. So bottom line is I ended up organizing the Shirley Chisholm President, Northern California, Shirley Chisholm presidential primary out of my class at Mills College. I registered to vote. I got an A in the class and I went on to Miami as a Shirley Chisholm delegate. That's how she influenced me. It took that one person to influence me to get involved in politics. And then I went on and worked as an intern and chief of staff to our beloved Congressman Ron Delms. And never stop.
2: You know, San Diego, we are right here by the border. And one of the crises, another one that we have in this country is immigration.
3: Yep.
2: And what ideas do you have to solve this immigration crisis that we have where so many people are trying to pour into our country and we just don't seem to be able to get it together?
3: Yeah, and you know, I've been to the border of San Diego and Tijuana and went in and saw a lot of the Black immigrants from Cameroon and Haiti. And so the first thing we got to do is get some justice and some equal kind of treatment for Caribbean and African immigrants. That's the first thing, and make sure they're treated well. Secondly, I don't agree with the Back to Mexico policy or snatching kids at the border from their families. I think what we have to do is make sure that the current system works. I mean, there's a process for asylum seekers. And we're not adhering to the process, first of all, and we're discriminating against immigrants from different countries. But secondly, we have got to come up with a comprehensive strategy to deal with comprehensive immigration reform. Because and I'm glad that the vice president is tackling this, because at the crux of the matter, people are leaving. They don't want to leave their homes. They're leaving their countries because of economic reasons and because of violence. And I've been to many of these countries and they're terrified. Most immigrants don't want to leave home. They want to stay home. So we've got to have a balance there. We've got to make sure the border is secure. I agree with border security, but not the way that it has been handled by deporting certain people. ICE is ruthless in many respects. Oftentimes we have to have a humane policy that immigrants know what the laws are. They have to have attorneys. They have to know what they can and what is available to them and what is not, and have a clear pathway to citizenship. And we have to adhere to the current laws on immigration and asylum seekers, because asylum seekers, there's a path, and many asylum seekers don't even get in the queue for it. And so it's a big problem. No one knows how to solve it except passing comprehensive immigration reform. And there's several bills that will do that, in addition to making sure that our DACA recipients they're as American as you and I. They've been here. They should be citizens. And so, you know, it's a complicated issue, but I think we can solve it if we have the courage to do that. And if we would, you know, stand up and stop demonizing immigrants, recognizing we've got to have a secure border. No, and the progressive caucus doesn't take a position against border security. We've got to have that, but we've got to do this within the context of American values and be welcoming to immigrants and making sure that they're treated properly, or making sure that the issues that they left, which again, in terms of poverty, in terms of the economic crisis, in terms of the violence that's taking place that causes immigrants to leave because they can't survive in their own country.
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1: Good morning, everybody. This is Talk of the Town, as you just heard. It's another beautiful day, as Mike and Arthur would say, here in San Diego. And this morning, we are going to have two topics that affect San Diegans. The guest, our guest is Renee Owens. She's a conservation biologist, an instructor, environmental consultant, and a longtime resident of San Diego County. She was honored with a special commendation for contributions to conservation from the City of San Diego, and also the National Geographic Society's Research and Exploration Award. Her wildlife research has been filmed by National Geographic. Ladies and gentlemen, has also handled anaconda snakes in that expedition. And then she's been on Discovery Animal Planet, Dateline NBC, and when she is when she's not an indentured slave to five canine kids, she could often be found hiking, paddling, and shooting, and that's with a camera, wildlife. So Renee, it is wonderful to have you back on Talk of the Town.
2: Thanks, Ray. It's fun to be back.
1: Tell us about this indentured position that you have in your household.
2: Yes, it's an ongoing thing. So five dogs rule my world, and they're all relative. They're adults, but they're young. So it's a really good way. If I'm not already outside from my job, they get me outside on the trails big time. So in fact, I have shut the door to my office because this morning I also have cats, and a cat that's an indoor cat somehow managed to bring a live chipmunk into my office. And it is now hiding behind some things and I can't extract it. So if a chipmunk runs across my desk, that's not planned. Just so you know.
1: Well, interesting that it's found a home inside. And this just goes along mm-hmm. with all of the environmental work that you've done, the photographing of wildlife, not just animals, but plants as well. Beautiful shots of the countryside wherever you live. You were here in East County for a long time, and then you moved back to New York. Tell us a little bit about that.
2: Well, I grew up in New York and then lived overseas, but I spent a good 20 years in San Diego County. So I spent a lot of time. I feel like that's home, actually. San Diego still feels like home to me, but I moved to New York to help my mom, it's one of the reasons why I'm so, one of many, that I'm very interested in talking to the audience about not just the proposed rule on hunting in national wildlife refuges, but also jumping to another but very wildlife environmentally related topic of Lyme disease, because it's hugely epidemic here in New York. And that's not to say it's not in California, so we'll get into that. But that's been a big, big adjustment of all things that I did not expect coming to New York. I knew the weather and coming back to live in a very rural place, which I love. You know, I call them lawn bears. We have a bear that comes and slurps the leftover bird seed from where I bring the bird feeders in every night so that he's not too motivated to come back. But so the wildlife here is it's really fun. But there are some other things too to deal with. And that includes epidemic Lyme, unfortunately. But like I said, we'll get into that.
1: Yeah, let's go ahead and get into the part one of this conversation. And that is going to be about the environmental and the environment and what the current administration is trying to pass along. Mike has just entered the
3: studio. Please forgive me, forgive me.
1: We'll have Mike continuing on.
3: Please forgive me.
2: He's entered the room.
3: Please forgive me, forgive me, forgive me. I'm not going to give you an excuse. I'm just going to take responsibility and tell you how just thrilled we are to have someone that can talk to us about environment, health, all the things that are the most important. So welcome to the show. And I have a question for you. I heard Arnold Schwarzenegger this last couple of weeks, and he was over in Europe at a conference trying to deal with issues of environment. And he said something that I thought was interesting. He said, I'm not calling it climate change anymore, because that becomes, it's so, you know, it's a term that has been abused by folks that are not as concerned about the environment as should be. We're calling it pollution. Have you heard anything along those lines, that there's an effort to try and get people refocused on the fact that when we're putting out massive amounts of pollution, that we really need to focus on trying to reduce the pollution that's going into our air and our water and all that? Is that something that's out there?
2: It definitely is. Thank you, Arnold, because, and this is something that's near and dear to me, is communication. I got my second master's was really about communication and education in environmental science, because as you know, being in this venue, how we talk about things matters. You know, our ideas in our heads become actions. And so definitely climate change feels like, oh, all right, change, no big deal. And that's why I appreciate the term climate crisis, but I like climate pollution better, and other people are starting to finally say that. For starters, now you're avoiding the whole, let's just call a spade, the MAGA tendency to say, oh, we can't say climate change. Okay, fine, we'll say climate pollution. You didn't write that off yet, did you? But it just gives us a sense of what we're talking about. Generally speaking, it's not a good thing. It's something that is really damaging. And it's really good to have a simple phrase to encapsulate that. So it's slowly catching on. I'm really glad to hear he said that.
3: Yeah, me too. Okay, so let's say if someone goes into their garage and closes the garage door and turns on their car and roll down their windows, at some point, that's going to have a clearly recognizable health impact. I mean, would that be a fair statement, do you think?
2: I think so.
3: Yeah, okay. So here's the question. We are putting out so much pollution, so much carbon, so much coal. You know, some countries are still very heavily dependent on coal. We are still dependent on coal, or make use of it. I don't know if we're dependent. Why do people not recognize the need for change? You know, we had catalytic converters converters, you know, because everyone saw in Los Angeles and elsewhere that, you know, but why? I mean, just I want you to, because I know you've reflected. Why are some people unmindful and unconcerned about the deterioration of our overall environment because of some of our bad habits?
2: Well, it's actually, honestly, it's a really excellent question, because that's sort of the heart of the issue, isn't it? We've been talking about this since Al Gore threw it at us in no uncertain terms. How do you connect people action to these words? And something that one of my favorite researchers, George Lakoff, who's a cognitive scientist who's
3: the elephant. What was it? What does he say? The book on
2: don't think of an elephant. Yeah. And he sort of made the cognitive science of language accessible to the layperson. I highly recommend his book, Don't Think of an Elephant. So, of course, what are you thinking about now? An elephant. But he talks a lot about how we use language to generate, to mold belief and action. And we're pretty good at acute things like, oh, immigration, build a wall, you know, action oriented. But when it comes to systemic things, we don't have good language to make that jump out at us in simplistic ways, which is something he helps offer how to do.
3: Okay, I get that, but hold on one second. I get that, and I'm 100% with you. I think that's a great point. But I'm going back to something. Donald Trump and the others all have kids. Many of them have grandkids. They're going to inherit the earth. And why are they not? See, I know that we can do better to use words to raise consciousness and raise awareness. But in and of itself, I mean, you got on this. No one had to come to you and give you words. You recognize that it's a problem. Anybody that has listened to the scientists, anyone that looks around and can see the deterioration, you look at the North Pole and you look. Why are people... Why are a significant segment of our community, why are they not concerned? What, in other words, I'm talking about the psychological, the emotional.
2: Yep. Well, that's what I am referring to, the way we use language, our metaphors in our brains. And that's what triggers how we feel about things.
3: Okay.
2: So,
3: okay.
2: For instance, like the Republicans have done an excellent job. They know this. They get it. And they've done an excellent job at using frames to say climate change really, first it was doesn't exist, right? Mm-hmm. And then it was, it's not that important. And they've done an excellent job at seeding our culture with that notion. That doesn't mean you necessarily believe that, but it's still floating around in our heads of non-urgency. And so our job is through repetition and illustrations and videos. I think one of the most brilliant things I saw about this was what AOC did. I don't know, maybe it was a few years ago, but she kept talking about a politician, AOC, of course, and she was talking about the New Green Deal or the Green New Deal, I always forget. And what we need and what environmentalists sadly are very bad at is we need a vision of what works. Not just talk, not just what we don't want. We need a vision right here so that we can say, I like that. Let's go towards that. So she made this video of what it would look like in a world where we are working very hard to reduce the climate crisis. And she showed all the nice things like comfortable public transportation, ease of getting to a park, better jobs. You know, she connected all in a visual. And that was absolutely brilliant.
3: Okay, let me go back.
2: If we can't picture it, we won't go for it.
3: All right, and so you're a person that's accepting the responsibility, and I admire that. But I'm asking something even more rudimentary. I'm asking cave person type of question. If one of these folks that are say they're not concerned about the environment, if one of their grandkids, if they found out one of their grandkids was in a car, in a garage, with the door closed and the engine running, they would run in and save the grandchild because they would. So what I'm asking, I'm not asking about how those of you who have done such a great job of trying to raise awareness, I'm asking a question of why are they not self-starting? What is the rationale? There's some, I mean, is it that they don't, they look at it and say, well, I'm not going to be here, so I don't care. I mean, in other words, why do people throw litter, on the street or throw litter, you know, in the park and not clean it up? Is it an irresponsible thing? Is it somebody else can take
2: it? It's cause and effect, and it has very much to do with how we talk about it. It's what's normalized. Mm-hmm. So if it's normalized to not think about it or take action or do something, then it's very difficult to just, you don't guilt people rarely into action. Mm-hmm. And this is why I highlighted what AOC did. I've talked about this with my students a lot, you know, students who are blank slates. They have no idea what's happening in the world. And it's really now, with all of the pressures we're up against, you know, paying the bills, healthcare, all of these things take priority. And unfortunately, that means the environment, when it's not connected to our well-being, which of course it is, gets shoved down. So what we have to do is like what she did in her video, which says, you know what? We do this, our lives, us regular people, our lives are better than they are right now. And that can win people over who aren't going to go in the burning building of climate crisis and do anything. So you've got to give people a hardcore, tangible, existential reason to take action. And if you're always hoping it's that they're going to take responsibility because we've done this, that's a nice idea, but that's something we pursue and we keep pursuing and you keep putting it out there. But that's not going to be the winning position right now in a world where capitalism dominates everything.
3: Okay, but here's what I'm asking now, because I just keep pushing and why do you have to do something to get them to recognize what they should be recognizing on their own? Why are they not recognizing it on their own? Forget about language and lake off and all that other stuff. Why? In other words, every person has, perception, has, the ability to look and see. Why are there's got to be some kind of rational? Is it because they figure they're not going to be here the next generation, so they don't care?
2: I think you're looking for a one answer fits all, and I've already basically answered this.
3: No, I'm not looking for one answer. Go ahead.
2: It has everything to do of how we frame the language, because language becomes beliefs, becomes ideas. It's language aren't just words floating in the air. They become ideas in our head. For example, welfare queen. What comes to mind? It's what Reagan planted there, right? Some fat woman with 8 kids leeching off society. He did that on purpose. So yes, it is our job. There's always going to be a few people in the world who really motivate the big changes. We don't wait for 8 billion people, so whatever it is now, to spontaneously care. It has to impact you directly. And for most people, that's just the way it is. And so they could intellectually go, yeah, that's bad. But how many of that intellectual thought turns into action? It's our job to help them find what motivates them.
3: Okay, so you're living in New York, in Manhattan.
2: I'm near Cornell.
3: Cornell University. Okay, so you're in upstate New York. You're in upstate New York.
2: Correct, yeah.
3: In beautiful Cornell. And how's life there?
2: Well, right now it's beautiful. It's not winter, so it's
3: that's so good. Do you get over to Cornell at all?
2: I am not highly involved with Cornell. I do stuff with other groups independently.
3: So what's life like there? How do you, just to give us a context, how do you spend your time and energy?
2: Well, I'm still doing the environmental consulting, so I still go back and forth between San Diego and here. Mm-hmm. But it's between a lot of desk work and being in the field and managing projects and looking for endangered species is a different type of thing, monitoring them. Mm-hmm. And I also do some work where I write a lot of expert testimony for attorneys.
3: Oh, that's good.
2: For things like in California, it's for under the auspices, usually of CEQA or NEPA. Here we have SEAKER. So I do a lot of that. And I like it because a lot of it is really sort of investigative. Mm-hmm. Not journalism, but research. And I like that aspect of
3: it. So on 2:00... January 20th, 2029, you get a call from the White House and they say, you know, we've got to figure out our moves to do a better job with the environment. Got to undo a bunch of things. We got to do some new things, but we need to do things in some sort of way that's going to work. What would you advise?
2: My. Honestly, I would say there are a lot of people have devoted their lives to figuring this out, and I would give them contacts of those people.
3: Who are those people? Who are those people? Can you say?
2: Center for the Biological Diversity, people that we, you know, Earth Justice, the people who've been fighting the good fight for a long time and been collecting the data and doing good things and also yelling into the wind right now. But no, we've got the answers. It's really getting the platform. And I mean, if I were queen, I'd say let's just shift over to democratic progressivism or socialism, and let's just give up capitalism altogether. It'll take a little bit of doing, but.
3: Well, okay, what I'm talking about is what are major things? What's the major cause we're responsible for carbon in the environment? What are the major sources? I know there's a technical name for that, but what are the major sources of carbon in the United States right now that we're responsible for?
2: Well, the most impactful things we can do, obviously, is better public transportation that's accessible and easy and nice, and put the money in now, because guess what? It might be expensive. It's going to be a hell of a lot more expensive in 10 years. So that.
3: How would that be powered?
2: Oh, Mike, I am not the expert.
3: Yes, you are. Yes, you are.
2: On that. No.
3: But are we talking
2: powered? Of course, we need more renewable energy. And look, we know the National Renewable Energy Lab from the Department of Energy has said if we were to just tap into realistically available rooftop solar, we could power the entire nation and then some. Obviously, that's asking too much, but what it tells us is we have these capabilities. And then we'd have to get into looking at why is that not happening? What are the corporations doing that's not good, that's disallowing the average American to embrace alternative energy? Why can't we have little windmills and solar automatically in around every building and house? I've worked with some groups that have companies that have developed new kinds of, you might call it micro wind and solar, but they're exceedingly efficient. They don't kill any wildlife. And if we could get into those conversations, that'd be great. New York has several initiatives about how to make rooftop solar more accessible. They're not working because of bureaucracy. So there's a lot of that sort of maybe sounds boring, but important detail. But the other thing I was going to say was we also have to come out of the closet and stop being so scared to not talk about the meat industry and how much that impacts by way of land use and methane. And that is the second most deliverer of greenhouse gases. And even David Attenborough and Jane Goodall talk about, like, we could do ourselves a big favor if we would reduce our consumption of meat because of the cost.
3: You're going to take away my Omaha steak? No, I'm just kidding. I don't have Omaha steak. But okay, but look, okay, so let's think about this. So if right now, if we had, you know, during World War II, leading up to World War II, starting in 1940, there was a massive reorganization of our industrial capability and a reorientation massively, millions and millions of people and billions of dollars in order to produce munitions to deal with the problem of World War II. If we were to do the same thing and say, look, if we make the transition to rooftop solar, which, you know, that has we're just using what God gave us, which is the sun. Then we have rooftop solar, and then we have electric cars, and then we don't have oil and gasoline, and we can do that in some way so that we could, the savings and the investment to smooth that out so that people that are heavily invested in fossil fuels and the like, they don't have to take a complete economic hit. We wouldn't want to just completely ruin the economy, but it could be done, and that's what they did in World War II. And that's somewhat they call it the Green New Deal, but really it's not the New Deal so much as it is what President Roosevelt referred to as Dr. Win the War. And now, what do you think of that? I mean, why can't we just do that? Because sun, everybody knows the sun's there. Rooftop solar is easy, and obviously, electric cars work. And if you have your own rooftop solar, you can charge it to your house, so you don't have to charge somewhere else. And we could then put a lot of charging stations around. What's wrong with that?
2: Well, the honest answer?
3: Yes.
2: We want to get there.
3: Yeah.
2: We get rid of Citizens United. Start there. Because we've got all these answers and solutions. We've got them. We know them. But politics and the power of the fossil fuel lobbyists, among others, the polluters, get in the way. I mean, what did we hear? Was it yesterday that the Supreme Court said, okay, you can't litigate against Bayer over glyphosate? I mean,
3: Right, but what I'm saying is what I'm proposing is that we do what we need to do to make that broad enough in its appeal that we get some of our brothers and sisters, some of our people in the gas industry and the oil industry on board by basically giving them financial relief for the transition. In other words, what I'm trying to say is. If we take what we actually have and we look at what President Roosevelt did, we use that as a model. It's distasteful because you're basically giving people money that for something that's injurious to the environment. But what about something like that? What about trying to get a consensus on that?
2: Well, I wouldn't go exactly that route as the answer. But I think one thing that people aren't really aware of is that the economists with the fossil fuel industry, they might not be ethical, but they're not stupid. And a lot of the, for instance, the massive industrial solar and wind developments around San Diego, as well as nationwide, a lot of those are owned by fossil fuel companies who know how to play the game. They know how to work the system. They know how to maneuver around NEPA, the national law that's our most prominent environmental law. It's okay. It's not great. But so they're incentivized, obviously, by their bottom line profit margin, which is improving the more we allow for and contract for alternative energy. Problem then, now you get into the weeds, and what we really need are the smaller businesses to be incentivized so they contract for alternative energy. Problem then, now you get into the weeds, and what we really need

0: Hi. I'm just wondering if your guest might make a comment on what we need to watch for and listen to wording on what the current administration is proposing and a broader impact. For instance, one of the issues is a rollback on use of lead in hunting and fishing. And I don't know if Renee mentioned what the administration is currently proposing for public comment that I think probably the public comment just closed recently. But I wonder if she might get into a little bit of that. And again, the wording, when something is proposed, is the wording really what is being proposed or what a bill is about? And that was not the air.
1: I'd love to talk a wee bit about the proposed rule that I wrote the article for County Magazine and that they published. So, yep, unfortunately, the comment period, the official comment period closed yesterday. But it's going to come back around when Fish and Wildlife says, what do you think of our decision? So let me tell you what I'm talking about. And the first thing I want to clarify, because I'm pretty sure your audience is pretty savvy about these things. And the thing is, this is a new proposed rule, one of many, that says we will open up the National Wildlife Refuge System, which is under the auspices of the Federal Fish and Wildlife Agency. We're going to open up 95% to much more hunting and fishing. So the thing I wanted to really clarify is that, you know, being a wildlife biologist for forever, this is not about some ideological debate between hunters and non-hunters. The issue of whether you agree with hunting or not killing things for pleasure is an ongoing and important conversation, but that's not why this really alarmed me. It's the devil's in the details. And what this administration has said with this proposed rule is we're going to remove all unnecessary barriers to hunting. It's not based in science. It's not based in common sense. It's based in appeasing the NRA, the Safari Club, trophy hunters. And so what it does is, after cutting 20% of the staff of Fish and Wildlife, after removing the entire National Wildlife Refuge conservation budget, who knows what it's being used for, probably fixing the reflecting pool. And they've also removed a lot of other funds for the National Wildlife Refuge System. So whoever is left for enforcement has to oversee well over 100 million acres. And so the ratcheting up use of these places. And the important thing to know is that this is nationwide. Now, in San Diego, the refuge system is not on the list yet. But this rule basically puts out this carte blanche. You know how they refer back to other memos and other executive orders. So if you get into the details and read up on those, what this really does is set a precedent for overriding state law as well. Like, well, even if the states say this and that, we can go in because those are unnecessary barriers. Mm-hmm. So this is another one of those things that the administration is doing. And if you take the context of what they're doing, it's not really surprising, right? They're the ones who said the endangerment clause, let's get rid of that. Let's not even talk about the climate crisis. They've got four major attacks on the Endangered Species Act that'll pretty much make it virtually useless, even ongoing protections, so, right?
2: So should we be doing this? You know how they had, what did they have, that program that they had off the stage? So they were ready to implement their plans, and Trump's denied that he was associated with it, but it's not true, he was. Should we be getting ready? I think it. I

0: I think it all comes down to January 20th, 2029, or even perhaps before that, when the Congress, if the Congress shifts back to a Democratic Congress. But it certainly, if we get a Democratic Congress and a Democratic president, should we be doing the homework now, like the MAGA people did, so that we have looking at all these areas and pulling together everything, and so that we know right away as soon as there's a shift that we can go in and do whatever we can do with the executive authority and hopefully through Congress?
1: And that's an excellent point, because some people are doing that, but typically, I want to say Democrats, let's say liberals, are really bad at being proactive. We're always being defensive and putting our finger in the dike and saying, like, not getting ahead of the game. We didn't have a Project 2025.
0: That's what I was trying to think of.
1: Yeah, but this rule and the others are actually virtually scripted. They told us they were going to do this in Project 2025, and here they are. So it really... And I think to some of the research and lawyers with some of the nonprofits, they've been doing the homework and they're not surprised. But the general public is kind of like, oh, my goodness, what? Yeah, we knew this was coming down the pike. And so I think, you know, it's easy to get pretty frustrated. I mean, I've been a volunteer activist since I was 12, and I've been seriously, you know, depressed and frustrated, like, oh my gosh, this is overwhelming. This is too much.
0: That's why what I'm trying to get to is I'm trying to look into the future and put, it's like a bad memory. The faster you can put this bad memory behind you, the better. And I really am trying to figure out, for example, you know, what lessons should our president be looking, who should he or she be looking at for good examples of how a president handles, whether it be Abraham Lincoln, President Roosevelt, John F. Kennedy. Did you happen to see the New Republic's listing of the 10 best and 10 worst presidents? They just put it out. Did you see that?
1: No.
0: Oh, yeah, no, it was really good. If you go to New Republic, and you can get it online, I mean, they're not charging for it. But it's so funny. Now, I want to ask you, this is a real challenge. I want you to close your eyes and really think deeply. Who do you think made the worst president? Just really try hard, okay? Just really rack your brain.
1: Who made the president?
0: Who made the worst? The worst? Who is the number one, hands down, you know, double-digit lead, number, unanimous choice as the worst president in American history? What do you think? Who do you think that was?
1: Well, I'm thinking it's not going to be the obvious answer, which to me is, of course, our current.
0: No, it president. Is. It is the current president.
1: We have a psychopath toddler making decisions for the world. It's scary. But I was going to say one thing that helps me when I'm feeling overwhelmed and What can I do? You know, and for the average person who doesn't have all the time in the world to become an activist, bring it back in. Don't think globally, just act locally. even Jane Goodall said, forget that old adage, work where you are, do something different locally. And the good news is California, albeit far from perfect, has really been a leader in a lot of things. Like regarding this proposed rule, they have signed October last year. They have this thing, the AB 1319. It's called the California Shield, and they actually passed legislature that said for Fish and Wildlife State to monitor federal actions that may decrease federal protections for endangered, threatened species, if that they decide would significantly impact California species, they will provisionally immediately list those species under the California Endangered Species Act based on a couple of requirements, like are they already a candidate for listing as of a certain date. So I know, here's the thing, it always sounds boring, but it's not. pay attention to what your state agencies are doing, whether it's energy, whether it's wildlife, because oftentimes there'll be like five commissioners sitting there making big decisions. We're not even talking about politicians. We know what we're up against lobbying them. But I have gone and lobbied state and federal on behalf for free, on behalf of nonprofits. And if you think these people aren't being lobbied just because there are certain rules about conflict of interest, think again. I don't mean anything illegal. I mean legally. So you can go and you can listen in on decisions being made. You can write up a comment for a meeting about, I want to see this. I don't want that. I don't like that decision. I like this one. And that's, you send that note into the commissioners. Pay attention to that, because that's where our power really is going to be. And then when we get someone who's not afraid to speak up, whether you like Newsom or not, it's fair to say he's not afraid to push back on this administration. And so that means California really can lead the way in a lot of its power of setting precedents.
0: You know,
1: and that's up to the people to pay attention to.
0: Absolutely.
1: That, really.
0: So I'm thinking, okay, so why don't we pull together our best foundations and some of our best scholars and have a conference and call it 2029 and put together a game plan in all of the important areas. And we'll just limit it to environment in our discussion today, but put together, you know, what, not just how to undo what was done, but to come up with something that people, you know, can live with. I like FDR. He said that he was slightly left of center, and I think that if you have a program that is connected to and respect for people of faith, because I think if you're a person of faith, the number one thing that you have to recognize, if that's where you're coming from, is God put all this wonderful natural habitat and air and water and the rest of it on the earth, and we need to protect it. Now, you can be an atheist and still have the same point of view, but what I'm thinking is, it's you know, it's really important for us to start thinking about what we're going to do, and not ignore, but pretty much, you know, put our energy into how we're going to create this new world. And it is exciting to see. You're right there in New York. Now, are you impacted by what's going on in the city of New York or some of these recent elections in the Democratic Party, where we had more progressive people replacing more less progressive people in the most recent election in New York?
1: I would say we're probably impacted in some ways that I'm not aware of yet, since it's been pretty recent. But I know the election of Mondani has just generated tremendous hope among people that say we can't fight this system. We can't. So I think he's done for the whole nation, not just New Yorkers by any stretch.
0: Oh, yeah.
1: Given us hope that we can fight money in politics with what we really helps the people. You know, like I said, we've got to get back to local. Looking at local actions as powerful and creating waves. It's not just a nice poetic cliche. It's where our power is now, because it clearly we can't win with a whole lot of progressive actions with this so-called Supreme Court. We're certainly not going to get anywhere. Like when people say, well, why comment? When I ask them to comment on this proposed rule and how devastating it will be, this hunting. I mean, it's opening up more trapping, which is heinous. I've studied trapping quite a bit, and there's nothing good to say about it. But luckily, San Diego or California does not allow sport trapping. Again, showing some leadership in this area. So, but when people say, "Oh, why bother commenting? The administration, the current Fish and Wildlife is not going to listen to me." I'm not going to disagree to that per se, but they're not, those people aren't going to be there forever. This administration, though they might think they are, they're not going to be there forever. And these comments, as you probably know, are used in the courts to say, here's what the people said.
0: What you're talking about
1: still matters. Right. It still matters to have your voice put on the record. And then when we see where our voices are taken off the record, that's something big we have to fight. So we have to keep taking a step back. But I love your idea of let's have not one conference, let's have several conferences to get together. You know, this is what the Republicans, now the MAGAs, they do it several times a year. They go to some fancy resort, they have fun, and they get together and say, this is how we've got to do this. And they present the memos to all the Fox Newsies and say, this is how you talk about it. This is our goal. This is what you say. And they do that several times a year, while again, the liberals are scrambling, sticking their finger in a dike, saying, no, wait, no, that's not what we want. Well, what do we want?
0: You know,
1: let's verbalize
0: absolutely
1: what we want very specifically. And that's why Mamdani's brilliant, because he does that. He'll barely talk to the what we don't want. Yeah, that's not good. And then he'll get on, and it's not just rhetoric.
0: No, it's
1: he really
0: no.
1: says, we're going to do it. We're going to do it.
0: He endorsed,
1: so refreshing.
0: He endorsed three Democratic congressional candidates in the election that took place this last week. And all three of them won. They all replaced incumbents. I think there was one open seat. So that was really exciting in New York. But you know, here's one of the things. I'm a trial lawyer, and one of the things that I was listening to someone who's a trial lawyer give a talk the other day, and you know, trial lawyers try to teach themselves and learn how to be persuasive with juries to, in my case, hopefully, redress wrongs, correct people that have been victimized by fraud or something like that. And one of the things that you learn is not to pay attention to the other side. It doesn't mean you ignore their arguments. If they make any arguments that you think might be effective, you fold your reaction to that within the presentation of your case so that you're making your key points. But what I'm training myself to do is not say the what I call the T word. It's worse than, the T word is the worst word that you can use right now, because that person is the very worst, and I don't want to let the worst. I don't want to spend any time thinking about the past, and that's what that is. That it's rapidly becoming the past. And so in order for us to be successful, to move into the future, you know, we have, like they say, you know, you have to be what you want the future to be. You have to do that now. And you're doing a great job of doing that. Although I really think that, you know, I know you moved back to Cornell for some very important family reasons, but I really have to say I commend you, because you are literally having a continental career, and that's great. And you're proving that even though you're in and around the Cornell community, that doesn't keep you from having a very hands-on understanding of what's going on in California. But now let's talk about we're going to talk about a bunch of other things. I want to talk. Let's get the Lyme discussion off the table, because that's really scary to me. 300,000 or 400,000 people a year. You know, you've had to live through that. Lyme disease, how do people get it? How do they avoid it? What do they do if they have it? And I know you've had to go through these experiences. What should we all know about Lyme disease?
1: Well, I can start by saying, why am I talking about this aside from being a wildlife biologist? I'm not here to give the basic, public service announcement of how to try and avoid ticks. That's everywhere. You can find that. It's marginally successful. But I'm here because as a wildlife biologist, I was immersed in ticks because of my work in my 20s. I was on Camp Pendleton 6 days a week, 10 hours a day, bushwhacking. And the CDC said, don't worry, there's no Lyme here. So I didn't. And long story short, 15 years later, I was finally diagnosed with several tick-borne pathogens that had already done their damage. And I have some major disabilities still ongoing that you have to work on because of what these pathogens can do. So the problem is, it's the fastest growing infectious disease in the nation, but we're relying on the CDC's numbers to decide whether or not this is urgent or not. And that's a problem, not an opinion, but it's basically the CDC case definition for Lyme is intended to be used to determine surveillance purposes. It is not made to represent the full incidence of cases in any area. I could go into great detail about how that comes about, but this subtlety impacts doctors who then say, oh, well, its low case numbers are not here. Oh, well, and then doctors also don't, because of many political reasons that I can go into a little bit, don't even acknowledge the most serious part of Lyme. And when I say Lyme, I mean all the co-infections that go with it that aren't even counted that can be worse than the Lyme bacteria, which we call Borrelia. Mm-hmm. So these doctors say chronic Lyme because the CDC says, because the Infectious Disease Society of America and the NIH have said, after the insurance companies saying, don't say that. Chronic Lyme doesn't exist, even though we're well aware for decades it's been discussed as a thing where when you're bitten, you can treat it. And oftentimes people treat it successfully with something simple, with an antibiotic, doxycycline. That's what happened to me. I finally just figured out I had these infections. I treated with doxycycline. I felt better. And then I slowly felt worse, but it creeps up on you sometimes. Mm-hmm. Sometimes it's a sledgehammer. And at that point, you're not treated for this thing. It usually takes people 5 to 7 years to get treatment for chronic Lyme. And we're finally seeing a similar scenario being taken seriously. Mm-hmm. That's long COVID. And we're seeing that bacteria and viruses can come back and haunt us in ways that we were not taught. Mm-hmm. None of these things were taught when I was a student.
0: So how are you doing now? How are you doing now? Are you good? Are you suffering?
1: I still struggle a lot. I'm actively fighting new infections. So I have chronic fatigue. I have dysautonomia. I've got a long list of things that I have to deal with, but basically chronic migraine from this parasite that the tick is quite abundant in California, is where I got two species of this thing called Babesia that I've joked with my vet saying, can you be my doctor? Because you know more about this than the average human physician. And Babesia acts like malaria. It's not a bacteria. It's a protozoan that goes after your red blood cells and goes to the brain, et cetera, and really wreaks havoc. And that's not even tested when you say, I think I might have Lyme. And how do you think you might have Lyme? Some people never see the tick bite and they say, oh, well, you get this bullseye rash. If you get this big bullseye rash, it's 100% definitive that you have the Lyme bacteria, but that happens maybe 25% of the time in infections. So we can't rely on that, but the CDC wants to rely on that. The CDC will test you, and it needs to be positive for their surveillance data.
0: What does surveillance data mean?
1: Basically, that's the data we see when the CDC says, this is how many people have had Lyme in California. It's not accurate whatsoever, because that's not what they're measuring. When they say, if they're going to write down an incidence of Lyme in California, first they want you to give blood. There's a chipmunk that escaped in my office because my cat brought it in, my indoor cat, and now it's screaming at me. And I,
0: well, you better.
1: It runs across my desk.
0: Okay. Okay, now listen, we have 6 minutes left. I want you to take the next.
1: Okay, so anyway, suffice to say, you can find a whole lot of information on why the CDC test, the test you get if you say, hey, doc, test me for Lyme. The test they do is extremely flawed and can have up to a 70% false negative. If you think you have Lyme, be tested, and I can't say this enough, by one of the tick-borne specialty labs. The one everybody knows about is called Igenics. You go on their website, they tell you, here's how you get your blood drawn, here's how you talk to your doctor, here's what you do. They make
0: Igenics?
1: It as accessible.
0: Igenics. How do you spell that?
1: I-G-E-N-E-X.
0: All right, now listen, we've got yeah. 5 minutes. What did you want to say today that we haven't discussed in 5 minutes?
1: Oh my gosh. Ooh, let's see. I think I always start and finish with, I got into, you know, wildlife biologist. I always loved, I said, I'm going to be studying animals. I'm going to be following elephants around. I never thought it would be anacondas.
0: Well, you went to the Amazon too, though. You went to the Amazon, didn't you?
1: I lived in Venezuela and Ecuador, and I did the first ever study of anacondas in the wild. And
0: what's an anaconda? What's an anaconda? What is
1: the
0: that?
1: The green anaconda, the biggest snake in the world.
0: And you saw one?
1: I caught about 800.
0: Oh, my God. Jesus.
1: And released them.
0: Okay, go ahead.
1: So
0: that's what I want to hear about. I'm sorry to be the little boy in the room, but I'm dying to find out about
1: wonderful.
0: That.
1: It set the bar really high. I mean, I taught in the Galapagos and Ecuador and Venezuela, and it set the bar high. So I think on that note, what I want to say is, and don't take this as some, again, this isn't just cliche or poetic. If you want to help the environment, step one, get out into it and reinstill your love of what you're doing this for. Because you can, you know, when it's 3 a.m. and you're writing comments or you're angry at the world because they don't care about Mother Nature, you need to reconnect. My sanity, my church is going for hikes. I can go right out my back door. I
0: That's
1: take
0: so
1: my
0: great.
1: Dogs. If I didn't have that, I probably would have jumped off the roof.
0: That's great.
1: Now, you know, so
0: did you go down the Amazon? Did you actually go down the Amazon? Like in
1: no,
0: a boat?
1: We were along the tributaries of the Orinoco.
0: Oh, okay, all right. So you were deep
1: so
0: in.
1: We were in vast flooded wetlands called the Llanos, which is like the, if you've heard of the Pantanal further south, it's similar.
0: How did you get there? How did you get there?
1: So you take a plane to Caracas, you take a plane to San Fernando, you take a bus. I also worked in Ecuador. Well, I did some teaching in Tiputini in Ecuador, and that was the fun one where you take a plane and then you take a smaller plane and then you take a modest sized boat down the Napo River, and then
0: oh,
1: you
0: gosh.
1: Take a truck that is driven by the locals working for Exxon because it's their private property. And then you take a small boat without even a roof. So if it rains, you're screwed.
0: I would love to have you as an expert witness. I'd put you on the stand and have you tell the jury what you just said, ingratiate yourself like crazy. And then whatever you said after that would be gospel. So that's a fantastic, I can see why
1: well,
0: they use you as an expert.
1: On.
0: Yeah, do, please.
1: I'll come back on because I am writing an adventure memoir because there's so, Mike, there's so many good stories.
0: I don't mean
1: crazy
0: to be
1: filmmakers.
0: I don't mean to be
1: crazy.
0: Apolitical.
1: I was shot at 3 times.
0: Yeah.
1: I was approached with a machete twice. I'm still here.
0: I read that book about Theodore Roosevelt when, you know, he went down, almost was killed and almost died. I would love to have you come back. I mean, and just not talk about politics, but just talk about your adventures. How exciting.
1: I mean, you won't shut me up.
0: All right. Well, good. Well, then.
1: It's
0: okay.
1: So fun.
0: All right. We'll do that in the next month. And we're getting somewhat close to being out of time. Give us a few last thoughts, please.
1: I think the last thought is every morning I get up and I turn on Democracy Now! And I say, okay, how am I going to be depressed today by the news?
0: I think
1: we have to do what I've already said, which is know what's going on, but really don't retreat. You can't retreat now. And that doesn't mean you have to become some part-time, full-time activist. The little bits matter. The little things matter because there are a lot of us, and it takes what, 3% of the people to fight back to win.
0: Yeah.
1: Those statistics are out there, and it's not as it seems insurmountable, but if we actually can get together on some things, some very basic things, we have power. We won't have the power of the money.
0: The thing you have to realize is you inspire others. You just by your personal example and what you've gone through and what your expertise is, that inspires others. That is the most important resource that we have right now, is people that have a memory and a commitment, so that in January of 2029, a new day in America. I want to thank you so much for coming on, and now you've promised to come back, so we're going to hold you to that.
1: I will.
0: All right.
1: And when you have that conference in 2029, I will go.
0: We're gonna get you over there. Okay, good. Hey, thanks to everybody, and happy July 4th. We will not be here on July 4th, but we are thinking positive thoughts. We're doing what we can, where we are, with what we have, and we're going to be part of a major effort to put this country back on track, get us moving ahead. Thanks so much, KNSJ Talk of the Town. Say goodbye. Thanks so much to our wonderful guest.
1: Thanks. It was really fun.
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3: That I think needs to be brought to the forefront right now. There's so much violence in society, and we do ignore what happens to women in violent situations. We need this to be brought out. We need it to stop. And this is why we're going to talk about what kind of damage happens to women and why it's important to change the way society treats women. I'm going to have Diane talk first. She's going to introduce herself, and then we'll meet our other guests.
4: Thank you. Good morning, Patricia. Thank you for having us this morning. My name is Diane Daugherty. I'm the executive director of the San Diego Family Justice Center, Your Safe Place. We are an agency that provides confidential and comprehensive services to anyone experiencing intimate partner violence or domestic violence, sexual assault, sex trafficking, family violence, elder abuse, dependent adult abuse, or gun violence. We provide those services regardless of age, creed, nationality, immigration status, income level, location, et cetera. And so we have one of the things that we do at the San Diego Family Justice Center is we meet with a group of amazing survivors who are these resilient, remarkable folks here in our community today who have unfortunately had the experience of living through intimate partner violence and some other types of violence. And so they're here to share with us today some of the impacts of domestic violence on themselves and their families.
3: And so let's have each one of you introduce yourself. We'll start with Dr. Marianne.
5: Hi, I'm Marianne Kaczmarski, and I'm a former battered spouse, now a thriver, and very happy to be here and hopefully to contribute something useful, Patricia. So thanks for having us.
3: And Diane G., tell us something.
6: I am a survivor, but I suffered domestic violence back in the 1960s. Mm. I was married from 1966 through 1970 to a very abusive man.
3: Thank you. And Gabriella?
7: Hello, my name is Gabriella. Thank you for having me here in this show. And I've been also a victim of domestic violence. And just like some of my colleagues, sometimes we don't recognize the changes that our mind, body, and souls have gone through, particularly when there's no physical violence. But throughout the years, I've experienced all those changes in terms of...
3: I think we're losing you verbally, what you're saying, but I think what you're talking about is the silent abuse, which is the verbal abuse, the emotional abuse, and the psychological abuse that goes with domestic violence. And you don't see the bruises like you do, but they are there. They're on a different level. So who wants to talk about how they got into the relationship? Was it the love bombing or something, or was it just innocence, not knowing? Who would like to cover that?
6: I'll start. This is Diane G. When I got out of college in 1970, 65. I was very naive. I had never lived away from home. But I was offered a job in Washington, D.C. with one of the intelligence agencies. And they were offering almost double what a school teacher would be making back then. I took the job against my better judgment, but my parents wanted me to take it. And I went to Washington. I was really unhappy. I hated my job. I had to room with a friend of a friend because I couldn't afford an apartment on my own. And I just really was homesick. And on my 21st birthday, I was alone. I couldn't go home until the following weekend. And I met this man in the elevator of my building, and he took me to celebrate. He really love-bombed me, I think you would say, even though we didn't use that term back then. And I was just thrilled when he asked me to marry him because I could quit my job, I could get away from my roommate, and I wouldn't have to be lonely and homesick. But it turned out to be a horrible situation. He was abusive almost immediately and led to a horrible situation that culminated in a suicide attempt.
3: And did you have somebody help you escape, or did you have to do it on your own?
6: Back then, there were no resources at all, like there are now. I couldn't go to my parents because he said that if I did, he would kill us all. He had isolated me from friends. The Catholic Church that I would go to for counsel told me that I had to basically suck it up. I had made my bed and I had to lie in it. And even the police were no help. I went once when he had beaten me, and I was going to file a complaint. And the officer said, "Lady, 9 times out of 10, the wife forgives the husband. This would be a waste of my time." And I thought I had absolutely no option except suicide.
3: Well, it seems like the whole world had turned against you. Everybody you went to for help said they couldn't help you. And I think it's just so restrictive in those days. And to think that, you know, anybody would tell you that, you know, you have to forgive them, or, you know, you made your bed and now you have to lie in it, makes women less than. We don't have the right to safety and comfort in our own homes if our husband chooses not to give us that. Well, I'm glad you survived that experience. And what did you learn from it? Did it help you change the way you approached relationships after that?
6: I was basically afraid of relationships for many, many years, but fortunately, my second husband is absolutely wonderful. But what I've learned is that, of course, now with the San Diego Family Justice Center, there are so many resources, and women need to know that there are so many ways in which we can help them. And what I didn't realize at the time was that I did have some help that I hadn't really thought about. And that was my husband's aunt and uncle were very kind. And they had said to me at one point, "If you ever need anything, call us." And I think that perhaps they suspected. So when I finally left, I did call them. And I lived with them for 2 months, and they took care of me and made me feel secure. So I ended up having resources that I did not know about.
3: And that's why it's so important for domestic violence survivors to have that outside connection. Sometimes we get frustrated with people in domestic violence and we say, "I can't deal with you. You won't leave him. I don't want to be there." But really, you need to stay in touch because you never know when they're going to reach out and need that help. Yes, Diane.
4: I was just going to add that part of the cycle of violence in domestic violence relationships is isolation. that the abusive partners create a dependency on them so that the person being harmed in the relationship doesn't leave. And so that isolation from families, from friends, from support systems is really a very real factor that keeps people from leaving. And I think that that protective factor is something like Diane G just said that they feel like they don't have. And it's very interesting when we start to work with our clients who are experiencing violence and feel like they have no one to turn to. When we start to have those conversations about who is in your life, who is someone that you could pick up the phone and call, they start to think a little bit outside the box. And they start to think of, like Diane G just said, who are potentially those extended relatives or other people who are out there and who are willing to support. And so sometimes it just takes a third person who may be trained in this area who can sit down with a survivor, a victim at that point, you might say, to think about who their supportive systems might be. Yeah.
3: Thank you. That's a good point. Gabriella, yes. Did you want to say something?
7: Yes. So adding on to these points, I think that also another component to take into account, sometimes we think, let's say, that our beliefs or religious background or church could be a resource. And this is what happened to me. I was very confused for so many years because you go to church and they ask you to be patient, to be understanding of the other party, to forgive, to be a nice, good Christian, and to accept what you have and be grateful and appreciative. And for so many years, I struggled where I was not able to see, to differentiate between an unhealthy and healthy relationship, because I was thinking, I mean, I remember even family members telling me, hey, just pray for more patience. Pray that, you know, things will change. And that, at the end, I didn't realize that became like a big, humongous barrier on my case, because I was thinking, it's me, you know. I remember another advice that a relative told me, if you change, the other party may change. Don't expect change from anybody else, you know, it's you. Therapists, including therapists. And I could go on and on. We usually think that domestic violence is, you know, created by a two-way relationship, but we need to talk about these other organizations, institutions, or entities like family members, extended family members, that may be, instead of, you know, providing a supportive environment or giving us good feedback or the right support that we need, it's misleading, and we are misguided when we're at the most vulnerable position in our lives.
3: And I think that what I'm going to add to that is these abusers don't want to change, because they're getting what they want out of the relationship, which is absolute control and absolutely doing what they want and the pleasure of abusing someone on the side, and that they don't want to be a better person. And when everybody's telling you, if you become a better person, if you forgive them, if you love them, if you bless them, if you do everything they want, that somehow it's going to get better. It can't, and it won't. And I think that's something that listeners need to understand, that there, you have no control over that person's behavior. They're choosing to do what they're doing, and they're doing it because they can get away with it.
5: Mm-hmm.
3: And, Dr. Marianne, yes.
5: And if you look, it's just what you said, Patricia. They're not abusing their boss. They're not abusing the neighbor. They have chosen you, and it is a choice. I had a different experience with my church. I thought I had to stay married because I took my vows in church. So I went through, you know, 7 years, 8 months and 12 days of really a horrible time. And I took a women's studies class. That's how I started to get some clarity. She turned me on to a domestic violence attorney, and things started to get rolling. It was so helpful. But I was still stuck on the fact that I took my vows in church. So I wrote to the president of our church. I sent it by, I think, FedEx or UPS, this letter. And I told her what I was going to do. I said, unless you tell me differently, I am going to separate from this man, because I've been told actually he'll kill me. And she immediately, as soon as she got the letter, I got a phone call saying, when there is violence, there is no marriage. You're not breaking your vows. There are no vows. There is no marriage. Get out. You need your health. You need you need to be okay. You need to, you know. So that was really helpful for me. And I'm not sure I expected that, but it made all the difference for me when I was getting out. And I was, I think 10 years or maybe, I think at least 10 years after Diane G. And when I called the police to talk to them, they told me to just go to the pound and get a big barking dog that wouldn't know him. So if he came near me, if he broke the restraining order, the dog would warn me. And then I called to get locks changed and to have a security system put on the house. And they told me, we'll do it, but we have to tell you the truth. There is no way to protect you 100%. He said, from the time they get to your door, they just had an example. A woman, the ex came to the door, broke down the door somehow, went to the back of the house and killed her. They couldn't get there fast enough. So it was a little scary. And in my time, I didn't know of any organizations. I wish there'd been a family justice center, because I just admire them so much for the work that they do and the concerns that they have and all the resources that they provide, but it didn't exist. Even the National Domestic Violence Hotline wasn't in place just yet. So I got lucky, I think, with the women's studies class and then sending me to a domestic violence specialist who was an attorney. So,
3: and those were pretty underground in those days. They were just starting. It wasn't something that was well known. Mm-hmm. Women's studies knew, mm-hmm. and domestic violence centers were just starting, because it was always considered part of culture. You know, you're married. This is the way it is. And you're part of property. You're no longer a person. And it's been within the last 10, 15 years, it's changed from where women actually have rights in marriage instead of losing all their rights when they marry, which was what it was at the turn of the century.
5: There's also an issue with generational problems. Like I've known someone whose mother said to her, listen, why should you be different than me? Suck it up, basically. You married him, you made your bed, that's it. And that's not an unusual circumstance that I've heard. So a woman who says, I'm done, no more, can break that cycle, and their children never have to go through the kinds of things that she went through, that we've gone through, because she's had the courage to say no more.
3: Yes, I was just reading about a woman who decided to break up with her boyfriend on Super Bowl Sunday or a football game Sunday, told him she was not going to marry him. He got a gun and just blew her away that quickly. And so I suggest, if people are in relationships with somebody, when you want to break up with them in public, because some of these guys cannot take being broken up with. They will not take it.
4: I want to add to that, because when someone has decided that they are ending a relationship that is one of domestic violence, because again, those barriers of leaving the relationship are very intentionally set, whether they are religious, like some of the women here have spoken about, whether they are cultural, you know, that's your husband, you married, you made your bed, you can't leave, whatever the reasons are, whether they're within the relationship, a lack of support system because of expectations by the community or family. When a survivor decides I am done and it's time to leave, I would highly urge them to work with an advocate who can create a safety plan that is personalized and individual for that person, because every relationship is different. We mentioned guns earlier. Are guns involved in the relationship? Then we need a safety plan around those guns. Are the two parties living together? Then we need a safety plan around that particular situation. Are there children, young children or old children? You have to take in all the factors of the relationship and set up a safety plan. If someone is going to, one, leave a relationship, or two, serve some type of paperwork like a restraining order or divorce paperwork,
8: do that with a plan in place, because those can be some of the most dangerous times. And so I would encourage in those moments to reach out to the San Diego Family Justice Center and get that help, get a plan in place so that you are not caught in a situation where now all of a sudden violence is escalating, guns are involved, and you don't know how to respond to that scene.
3: I'm just going to let everybody know you're listening to Women's Radio Hour, KNSJ, 89.1 FM on your dial. We're talking about domestic violence, and let's get back to the effects of what it does to women who are in these relationships. What are some of the strongest emotions women have while they're in the relationship and after they get out too? Who would like to take that subject?
5: I think despair. For me, and what I've also seen, there's just despair, because until you have resources, until you've made that switch, it just looks so hopeless. For me, once I was out, oh my gosh, it was like the relief was unbelievable. I mean, it was palpable, the relief that I felt when he was finally gone. And I never wanted to go back. I know some women go back for a lot of different reasons, good reasons, et cetera. But when I was free, I was done and happy.
3: And isn't it statistically that a woman may break up to seven times before
5: seven
3: she
5: times.
3: Finally?
5: Mm-hmm.
3: Yeah. And yeah. So it's normal. Don't take it personally. If I thought that you were going to leave and now you're back again. You know, it's just part of the process, because it is such a mental hold they have over you. It's brainwashing in its most refined sense. Is that right, Diane, that it's like being brainwashed?
8: Yes, it is. You know, there's so much, mental abuse that goes along with the verbal, the physical, the psychological. I'd love to have Diane G comment on that, because I know she has a really unique story and experience, and I know that she can weigh in on this.
6: This is Diane G. I experienced fear after I left. I was living in New Jersey, and the law said that I had to live separately from my husband for 6 months, and then I could get an uncontested divorce. I was so afraid. I had an apartment and it had a mail slot in the door. And when I got home from work, I would put a pail of water underneath the mail slot in case he put anything incendiary through the mail slot. I had a large walk-in closet right near the front door. And I called a locksmith, and I wanted one of those chain locks on the outside of the door. Mm-hmm. And he said, "Lady, this is not going to protect your things." But what I wanted was to be able to come home. And if the chain lock were still in place, I knew that he could not have gotten in there and gotten it locked again. But it was just constantly terror until finally, when I was able to get the divorce, then the law was going to protect me because I wasn't attached to him anymore. Oh, and he also put sugar in the gas tank of my car, and it melted the engine. And it was one day after he had canceled the insurance on it.
3: Yes, I think people need to hear how abusive these people are in so many different ways. But when you were with him, weren't you in fear all the time too? So this was just an extension of that you were scared while you were with him, but then after you left, and that he still used fear to intimidate and control.
6: That's true.
3: Yeah. Yes, Gabriella.
7: Yes, and adding on to Diane's comment in terms of fear, there's also anxiety that takes place. So sometimes if people do not understand your situation, they may be even thinking you're overreacting. And guess what? Oftentimes you may be overreacting, but it's the trauma, the triggers that you have, but you're not aware you have them. And suddenly your mind is spiraling out of control, because then somehow you have this trigger and sometimes you do not even recognize it yourself. And that's how little by little you understand that you became another person. You became a different person. You're no longer that person that can differentiate, like I said, having peace in your life. You normalize what is very abnormal reality, a very abnormal reality.
3: And isn't depression a deep part of, too, being in an abusive relationship? You become withdrawn. You become almost non-engaging with population. And so then he looks like the hero because you've got this depressive, crazy woman he's with while he looks like the great guy. Exactly. Did any of you experience that?
7: Mm-hmm. Exactly. And something just to summarize my comment, oftentimes all of these symptoms may not even come across or be real until years later. It could be 5, 6, 7. Sometimes I realize that I have had triggers that or again another situation that I've encountered. You forget. You have like loopholes and gaps in your life. And you understand that your memory, your brain basically did something as a mechanism of defense. So you don't remember some dates, some that has happened to me. I don't remember a whole trip because I was under so much anxiety, fear, this that I just forgot completely about it. So that's something that happens. Basically, oftentimes I think we have to go to therapy because all these feelings and emotional state can stay with you forever. I mean, you can talk like Diane. She's talking about something that happened in the 60s. It's almost like more than 40 years, right, Diane? I lose track of time. So I just wanna mention that the fact that some of these things linger with you for a long time or for forever.
3: Isn't that a form of PTSD, that you're a survivor, just like if you were in a concentration camp or in a prison camp, because the abuse was so extreme in some ways that you are suffering from PTSD?
8: Yeah, women are absolutely, survivors of domestic violence are absolutely reporting higher rates of PTSD. Women are 10 times more likely to report being depressed, 17 more times likely to report anxiety, all of these things that these lovely ladies are speaking about, you know, and as one of our other members of our Survivor Advisory Board, we talked about this recently, was saying, you know, your body is trying to deal with all of this pain. And like Gabriella just shared how she dealt with it, kind of like a memory lapse. And for some, you know, this pain is not what you want, and you just don't know how to deal with it. And you want to get away from the pain, you want to run away from the hurt, and you don't know how to do it. And you engage in therapy, and so, for some it's helpful, for others it's not. And this other member of our board talked about how devastating these feelings are. And for some, you know, their only resort is they feel like is attempting or committing suicide because they just don't know how to get rid of that pain. And it's not something they want to do, but they feel like they don't have any other alternatives to manage that pain.
3: And it's a deep, deep hurt because somebody you love and you're supposed to trust has violated you so completely. I imagine it's in the same vein as child abuse. So when you're an abused child, you have that same thing, but my mother's supposed to love me, but she hurts me. And that relationship contradiction causes much more damage than if it was a stranger.
5: There's also been some studies that show the connection between child abuse and the fact that we're more vulnerable to someone else is going to abuse us. And so I agree, therapy, anything we can do to heal. When I was in that relationship, I didn't smoke, I didn't drink, I didn't do drugs. I didn't do any of those things. So I ate my anxiety down. And by the time I was done, I was 80 pounds heavier. And I didn't eat what Gabriella said. I didn't even know it was happening. I didn't even know. I was getting fatter and fatter and fatter. I had no clue when it was happening. I was like blanked out.
3: That was a stress release for you to eat.
5: Yes. Anything to like tamp down that fear and that anxiety, especially the anxiety with him. Yes.
3: And it's hard to leave because how many women give up their jobs to get married or move to another city, or you give up so much to bury. So it makes it more complicated to leave. And that's why you need some. And it's hard to leave because how many women give up their jobs to get married?

0: And immediately after, when leaving, besides, ING gave us a wonderful experience of what she went through. But Gabriella or Dr. Marianne, do you have any others that you feel would be worthwhile talking about?
1: In my case, I can talk about feeling embarrassed because I went to college, and in full transparency, I'm a family law attorney in Mexico, and I used to counsel victims of domestic violence. And in my, you know, position at one point, I, like I said, in my case, I just got so confused. I ended up learning that I was a victim because it took me years to understand that I was a victim of domestic violence, because I was, like I said, very confused with church. Like, you know, he's from a different culture. The expectations are different. But what I did feel definitely, it was feeling embarrassed, because I was thinking I should have known better. I can't believe. And then I remember people that knew about me later on, or they would tell me, I can't believe you're going through that. I mean, you're the professional, you know. I had to show this other facade in my job, in my public image, right? Or my public job and work. It was very different than my personal life. So I would add that, somehow, for a lack of a better word, feeling embarrassed, thinking, how did I not see this? And then back in the day, I felt bad, because I was thinking, who I am to advise these other people who are not, you know, who are going through this, and they're making all the mistakes that I'm telling them that I am making all the mistakes that I'm telling them not to make. So back in that role, it was very difficult. Throughout the years, it was thanks to Diane and to the Family Justice Center, I realized that that was actually something that empowered me more, the empathy that I can be, that I could build with the victims of domestic violence. But back in the day, I felt very little. Like, I was thinking, who am I to tell them don't do this if I am making that mistake myself?
0: Exactly. Diane, would you like to talk about denial and how that plays into this whole system of domestic violence?
2: Sure. I think when you take a step back and you think about why you enter a relationship, it's because you want to love this person. You have romanticized notions of the relationship. You experienced a good relationship at the beginning, maybe. Maybe you got swept off your feet, like Diane G said at the beginning. They took you out for dinner. They romanced you. And you really go into these relationships thinking positively, and you don't expect the relationship to become harmful or abusive or traumatic. That's not why you enter the relationship. And so all of these feelings of denial and shame and embarrassment are very real and are very common in our clients. You know, it is, again, another way psychologically of the body dealing with something that we don't understand why this is happening. And so I think one of the most successful programs that we have at the San Diego Family Justice Center are our peer support groups. And what those look like is people just like these women here who are lived experts. They've lived through domestic violence. They've lived through perhaps child abuse or sexual assault. And then we get a group of people together who are all experiencing something similar, not the same. Like, everybody here, their stories are different, but there's so many parallels, whether they were impacted the same way in their relationship or differently. And these peer groups allow people to realize and learn they're not alone. There are other people who have experienced the same things, the same feelings, the same traumas. And it allows these folks to really build that support network that we talked about earlier, and to have someone to call when they're feeling shame or embarrassment or uncertainty, or I might go back, or all of those different common feelings, natural feelings that surround intimate partner violence. And so

0: You know, not only is individual counseling, I think, really important if you have the right counselors, but so are these peer support groups. And so we have a couple of them going here because they're so important. We have a group that is done virtually in the evenings with English-speaking women. We have an in-person group with a Spanish-speaking lived expert. We have a virtual group in the evenings for men 18 and older, remember, because men are victims as well. And then we have a group that meets in person on site here for those who've experienced sexual assault. And in all these groups, the feedback that we get from the people who attend them are really amazing, and they're life-changing for these folks. You know, why you did or didn't do something in your relationship, and then you have the person next to you saying the same thing or something similar. And it just validates you, because so much of these relationships, people feel like they've lost agency, they're not believed, they have trouble, as Dr. Marianne said, taking care of themselves, whether it's basic self-care activities or eating or whatever it might be. And so to hear that, oh yes, I experienced that too, and listen to what I did. And it's just so validating for our clients to hear that.
1: Yes, let's talk about the embarrassment. If society wasn't so judgmental against women and leaving a relationship, do you think the embarrassment factor would go away about leaving domestic violence?
2: Diane G., and of course, this was 60 years ago, but my mother was so ashamed of me because I was getting a divorce. She didn't know anybody who had gone through that. And she felt as though it were a flaw in her character. And I still remember she called me one day and she said she had been looking in an etiquette book, and it said that when you were divorced, you would hyphenate your maiden name and your last name, and permanently that would be your last name. And she gave the example of Mrs. Carter Henry. And I said, well, that's fine, but when you have two really different ethnic names, it just sounds stupid. But one of the things that was most important to me was to get my maiden name back. Mm-hmm. And that's one of the things mm-hmm. that I required, and the judge granted it, because mm-hmm. I did not want to have anything to do with mm-hmm. it. But my poor mother suffered too.
1: It was a bigger embarrassment to her than it was to you, which is what I'm trying to say. If society didn't have these expectations on women, that the women make the relationship work no matter what, it would be so much easier for women to leave the relationships when they're not healthy and not good.
3: I think it would help too, education, which is also what happens at the Family Justice Center, but the education to know what is right, what is wrong, what is good, what is not healthy. Because even that, sometimes you think, well, this must be what it, and this just must be what it is. You just have to put up with it. But I'm like Diane G. Even though my ex name was so easy to say, spell, pronounce, and my birth name is Wicked. I mean, it's really long, and you know, it's a Polish last name, so it's very complicated. I couldn't wait. That's it for me. I didn't want anything to do with him, and I wanted my name back. I would never change my name again.
1: And it becomes part of your identity too, because every time you have to use that person's name. It brings back memories that are not the one kind of memories you want to keep.
3: Yeah. And I had the experience of people saying to me, oh, you don't look like that last name. I'm like, well, that's because I'm not, you know, I mean, I have a whole different background. So I don't want to hear that anymore. I was done. I was so happy to be back to who I was.
1: And Gabriella, did you want to say?
4: Yes, because you mentioned the embarrassment. I was thinking that I can imagine people that because we have to really emphasize the fact that everybody could be subject to domestic violence, no mm-hmm. matter how educated, sophisticated, how nice, how kind, how religious you could be. But I can imagine that people that are community leaders, right? Like in, maybe they belong to a church and they may have like public offices, they could be holding these very relevant and important positions. I think that particularly when people have some sort of a leadership or public position, it could be embarrassing for them to know, thinking that, well, I'm not coming across as a leader. The embarrassment comes from feeling less than. So I think that's what I wanted to mention, just to feel the less than. Like I said, at one point I was in that position where it took me years to say, wait a minute, this can actually help me to be more empathetic and to say, hey, I've been through that too. I know where you're coming from. I know how to recognize. So at one point I saw it as a subtraction, let's say. And right now, even though I do have a lot of mental health issues like that, anxiety and so forth, other things. But I do also see it as an add-on, you know, where I'm able to add on to people's lives and also to mm-hmm. to basically be active, you know, and like we're doing right now, you know, with your radio show.
1: Yeah, teaching people, educating them in what it's like, and also illuminating, because what are the statistics? One in every four women is in a domestic abusive relationship. So that makes 2 out of 10, which is a large percentage.
3: A huge amount. Actually, the World Health Organization says it's 1 in 3 globally.
1: 1 in 3 globally.
3: Yes.
1: Okay, that's even worse, because
3: yes,
1: that's worse. The entire world.
3: Yes.
1: And we are talking about women in general, and this is something that impacts women's lives. And we know that when women marry as a teenager, I've been doing a lot of research about child brides, the younger you marry, the more domestic violence there is, because mm-hmm. it's an unequal relationship. Mm-hmm. And so that's something we have to think about, too, as a society. Are we going to let young women, 13, 14, marry 40-year-old men and then be abused? You know, is that something we want? No. Mm. Yeah. So you're listening to Women's Radio here at 89.1 FM on your dial, KNSJ, your social justice network right here in San Diego. I'm talking to survivors, and Diane with Your Safe Place. We're talking about the prevalence of domestic violence in the world, what it does to women, and how they can heal from it. And it doesn't have to be this way in the future. We need to be working towards a nonviolent future, that where marriage is a safe place and a place where you can be yourself and not give up who you are just to be in the relationship with someone. Does anybody have anything they want to add here?
2: Well, I'm Diane G. I wanted to mention that gaslighting is quite a factor in an abusive relationship. And in my case, one morning, my husband and I had not had a fight. One morning, we woke up and he was not talking to me. And I would talk to him, and he looked through me like I wasn't even in the room. And I was saying, you know, what's wrong? Why aren't you talking? No, nothing. He did not say a single word for 3 weeks.
3: Ooh.
2: Of course, after a while, I just stopped trying to plead with him to talk to me. And then one morning he woke up and he was talking. And I said, why weren't you talking to me for 3 weeks? And he said, see, you are crazy. I've been talking to you for 3 weeks. You're nuts.
1: Or you're not listening to me.
2: But, you know, that can make you start
1: doubting
2: yourself.
3: Mm-hmm.
2: And so you're not only isolated from other people, but you get to the point where you don't want to say anything to somebody else, because what if somebody else thinks I'm crazy?
1: And that's what gaslighting basically is making you doubt your own reality mm-hmm. and making you believe whatever their reality is the reality, and no matter how insane it is. I remember that scene from Taming of the Shrew. The only way she could go to the wedding was by agreeing to everything her husband said. So he said, the sky is blue. And then she said, it's blue. And he says, no, it's red. And then he says, she has to say it's red. So whatever he says, and that's pretty much gaslighting, but on a less funny thing, is your world has to fit their picture of what the world is. And when it doesn't fit that picture, you're punished for it.
0: And that's another form of the mental health response from a domestic violence situation, right? Now you're feeling confused. You're doubting, is something wrong with me? Is it me? Is it them? I don't want to talk to my friends because now are they going to think I'm crazy? And so it further isolates you. And, you know, you just don't know which way is up anymore. What's true, what's not true. And your whole reality is warped because of this feedback you're getting from someone that you're supposed to be able to trust and love. And so again, that creates, as Gabriella was talking about, that shame and confusion and, you know, kind of that despair that Dr. Marianne was talking about, and all of these different feelings of PTSD. And for some, it even leads them to attempting suicide because they just don't know what else to do. And that's why it's so important to educate our community about this problem and to let people know that there are resources out there.
1: And that you are not going crazy if you're in a relationship and it really feels awful and you can't understand why. Maybe you need to go to talk to somebody. Yes, Gabriella.
4: Yes, so I remember that Diane mentioned the word proper care or the something related to the professional help. I remember that at one point we went to therapy as a couple. And then I realized that he was gaslighting the whole thing. And then I was so desperate. I remember I started crying so much. And then I was suffering from anxiety because I could not believe what he was saying. I was thinking, what are you talking about? Long story short, I remember the therapist telling at the end of the session, she said, you know what, Gabriella, I think you need to talk to my husband. With all due respect, I think he's a psychiatrist. I think you're not doing well, blah, blah, blah. So at the end, I realized, wait a minute, this therapist is basically believed everything that he was saying, and I'm the one that is crazy, like Diane D. mentioned. Exactly. That therapist 100% thought that I was the one that I was mentally ill, that was something wrong with me. And in the meantime, the other party, you know, as a patient, you know, because we're a couple, you know, trying to find counseling or getting counseling. Then I realized, oh my gosh, even the professionals do not believe me. I was desperate. At that point, I felt not only helpless, but hopeless. Mm-hmm. I was thinking, even the professionals are, you know, these ladies telling me you need psychiatric care, you need some medication so you can calm down.
1: Do they need to make the woman crazy so that they can look like the good guy? Is that what part of this is? Is, you know, people be sympathetic towards them because they're with such a whacked out woman? Is that part of the formula?
0: You know, why people gaslight is a very kind of controversial subject. Some of it is because it's the narcissistic personality. It's the personality of the, you know, person doing the behavior. There's a lot of different reasons about why people may gaslight. You know, is it a personality disorder? Are they antisocial? Like, what's behind it? I don't have an answer for you, but there's a lot of discussion about it, which is very interesting. You know, it's the age old, why do people do what they do? There's a lot of different factors to why people do what they do.
1: But just because there's a lot of different factors doesn't mean you have to put up with it.
0: Right.
1: And I think that's the bottom line, is letting women know that you don't have to be in a relationship where this kind of behavior happens, that there are options. And I want to remind people that these people that are abusive usually don't change. they're not going to change no matter how much you love them, how much you pray for them, how much you wish them well, how nice you treat them. They want to be the way they are. Otherwise, they wouldn't be like that. And I think that's probably the hardest thing for most people. Yes, Gabriella.
4: So going back to what Diane D is basically talking about, the services that the Family Justice Center provides, this is why I think it's very important to have the proper care and the expertise that is needed in order to address this. Because I don't even remember if I talked to the psychiatrist, by the way. This is how the memory loss takes place. I don't remember. I might have. Honestly, I think I did meet her husband, but I don't remember. But anyhow, my point here is that you can't get also this help from any type of therapist or psychologist. The expertise that the Family Justice Center is being designed to provide is very intentional, very, very specific, and it's that's why it's very conducive for positive outcomes, you know, because that expertise not everybody can provide that for the victims of domestic violence.
1: Yes, I once did an interview with a man who was supposed to help battering men behave better. But he just ended up saying his opinion was most of the women were just kind of whacked out and crazy. And then I was just sitting there going, well, then you're not doing them any good if you're not confronting them, because all the women are whacked out and crazy. So therefore, you're actually sympathetic to the batterer. Yeah.
4: By the way, Patricia, now that you mentioned that, I was really, really taken aback because by a couple of influencers, actually, that are very, very, what's it called, popular right now. And they have millions of men as followers that exactly talk that language. Like, mm-hmm. The man has to be the man. And in my head, the interpretation that I am understanding from the language and the lens they're using is that they're not going to help the domestic violence women there. And I'm sorry, you just reminded me of those influencers there's a couple of them, one in that I know of in America and another one in Mexico. And they have many, many followers, more men.
1: Anyhow. Yeah. Well, we're down to about 5 minutes. Is there anything we forgot to talk about or any information you'd like to give out now?
0: This is Diane D. I would just like to share something that I hope one of the survivors here doesn't mind I share. You know, sometimes all of this is very heavy on survivors, right? And, you know, the gaslighting, the anxiety, the fear, the stress. We didn't talk about depression, but that's something else that a lot of our survivors experience. And when people are getting to that point that they're feeling like they want to attempt suicide or they are looking at actually committing and doing suicide, one of our survivors said that, you know, suicide is a permanent solution to a temporary problem. Mm-hmm. And I loved when she said that because I think that's the perfect way to look at it. Suicide is something that's final. There's no going back. And help is available for people. You don't have to get to that point. There's obviously the suicide hotline, 988. But if you're not quite there yet, and I hope you're not, if you're listening, you know, reach out to a Family Justice Center. Reach out. We have personalized, specialized care for you with counselors who understand the cycle of violence. I think it's really important to see a counselor who understands that cycle so that you are not further victimized, as Gabriella just shared, by a counselor who doesn't understand the manipulation and the dynamics in domestic violence. If you need to work with a family court lawyer, if you need to work with an immigration lawyer, if you need help getting a gun violence restraining order or a domestic violence or elder abuse restraining order, come and see us at the Downtown San Diego Family Justice Center so that we can get you that specialized care really focusing on and understanding the abuse that you're experiencing without having to share all of your experiences, because we understand, we know what you're already going through. If you're interested in reaching out to us, our phone number is 619-533-6000. If you want to learn more about us, our website is www.sandiego.gov/yoursafeplace. We are currently located at 1122 Broadway in downtown San Diego. We are moving later this summer up to Kearney Mesa, but for right now, that's where we are. We'd love to support you. Our services are confidential. They are free and they are comprehensive. So please, when you're feeling desperate, anxious, scared, fearful, all these things we've talked about, you're having PTSD, feel free to reach out to us. We're here to support you.
1: And now from the survivors, do you each have a last word you want to leave with our listeners that you think might help them?
2: Diane G. And if I'd like to speak to anybody who thinks that they have no option other than suicide. You do, just as Diane Doherty has just told you. But I think back to 1970, when I took an overdose of sleeping pills and was absolutely gobsmacked when I woke up the next day. I could have been dead for 56 years. Mm. I would never have had a child or grandchildren or a career. And I'm just so happy I'm still alive.
1: Thank you. And Dr. Marianne?
3: I was first of all going to say to Diane G, and having the courage to help other women and to share your story, which helps all of us. So I want to say God bless you or something, you know, good for you. Good for you. We can't give up hope. We have to believe there is a way out. We have to find it. You know, if we didn't get the phone number, look and, you know, like Google it. There is help, and don't ever give up hope. I used to pray that my husband would die, which is, I mean, can you imagine how horrible that is? We don't have to pray that our husbands will die. We can take positive, healthy steps forward that save us, save our children, you know, make life a whole different thing.
1: Thank you. And Gabriella? Oh, you're on mute. Sorry.
4: Yes, I would like to emphasize the plan that Diane D mentioned, because oftentimes you may think, okay, this is, you know, I'm having one good week, or you know what, he got better. Now we went to church. It seems like he's changing. No matter what, I would strongly advise you, please connect with the Family Justice Center. Talk to an advocate. Just have a plan in place, just in case. Mm-hmm. Well, maybe your situation may seem a little bit better for a few days, for a few weeks. Who knows? Maybe a few months, if you're lucky, right?
1: And it's the inconsistency of these relationships.
4: The Family Justice Center for you to get further details on this. Thank you.
1: Yeah. It's the inconsistencies in this relationship that make it hard for people to leave. If it was all good or all bad, it would be an easy choice. But because it can get good and it can get bad, it makes it a hard choice. Well, thank you, everyone, for listening to Women's Radio Hour this week. And I hope you have a good week. If you have friends or neighbors that need help, please be there for them. And let's make this world a better place and safer for women. Thank you for listening. Bye.
3: Thank you.
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0: Nothing illustrates the inversion of the international and moral order more than the genocide in Gaza and the shipment of billions of weapons by Western nations, especially the United States, to sustain it. Part of this inversion is the unrelenting persecution of those who denounce the genocide, risk their lives to halt it, and call for the rule of law. But the rule of law is buried under the rubble in Gaza. And because of that, Israel is able, with barely a word of protest by Western nations, Spain being one of the few exceptions, to abduct 180 Samud flotilla crews 500 nautical miles from Gaza off the coast of Crete. This open disdain for the law of the sea was accompanied by the usual Israeli brutality. Flotilla members were denied food, drenched in seawater, punched, kicked, dragged across decks with their hands tied, and shot at with rubber bullets and live ammunition. Eventually, crew members were transferred to Crete, where 31 were hospitalized. Two high-profile members of the flotilla, the Brazilian organizer, Tiago Avila, and the Spaniard Saif Abu Keshek, who is of Palestinian descent, were kidnapped and taken to Israel. They were blindfolded, forced to lie in their stomachs, and beaten with such severity that Tiago lost consciousness twice. When they appeared in an Israeli court, the bruises on their faces were visible. Tiago had trouble lifting his right arm. The two men were held in solitary confinement and went on hunger strike. They were accused of supporting terrorism and illegal activity. Joining me to discuss resistance to the genocide, the importance of the flotillas, and the egregious Israeli violations of international law and humanitarian law is Tiago Avila. Before we begin with this latest, this is not the first time you have been held, of course, Tiago, by the Israelis. Lay out the history of the flotillas and the importance of the flotillas.
1: Well, Chris, first of all, thank you so much for having me here. It's very important that we speak about what's happening in Gaza all the time. I'm one of thousands of people that have been involved throughout the years with the flotillas, with the Solidarity Movement for Palestine, who have been answering the call, the Palestinian, to continue talking about 8 decades of genocide and ethnic cleansing and apartheid colonial state, and how to defeat this racist and supremacist ideology called Zionism. It's very important the work that you do as well, sharing the truth in a moment in history where the truth is so scarce to see. So the flotillas, they are part of this movement that, imagine, 8 decades of genocide and ethnic cleansing, but Gaza itself has been under siege for 19 years by sea, by land, and by air. And for 18 years, there were attempts to break this siege. And the first 5 attempts in 2008, they actually made to break this siege. Two small fishing boats, they made it there, they did the volunteer work, they brought the food and the aid, all the things that they were bringing. But then after the 5th mission, Israel started intercepting every single one of them. Some by illegal kidnapping, and others by attacking them and even killing 10 people on the Mavi Marmara in 2010. Others by sabotaging the boats.
0: Let me just stop you there, Tiago, because people may not understand. This was a Turkish ship, and Israeli commandos rappelled onto the ship and, explain what happened.
1: Yeah, it was actually like this. After 2008, December 2008, the first interception started. And in 2010, after a few failed attempts that the Israelis were intercepting the boats or attacking the boats, people decided that they needed to go with a flotilla. So they came with several boats, including a very big boat called the Mavi Marmara. They left some from Greece, some from Istanbul. And when they were approaching Gaza, the Israeli commandos, the unit Shayatet 13, it's an elite unit of the Israeli Navy, they attacked the boat and killed 9 people immediately, 6 of them with shots in the back. And another one was put in a coma for 4 years and then eventually died. More than 50 other people were shot with live ammunition. And the Israelis said that they were attacked. That's why they had to shoot and assassinate people in their self-defense. And that's what the mainstream media disclosed to the world. But of course, it was a lie. There was a United Nations investigation that showed that 6 of these 10 people got executed from shots from behind, and they were actually shooting before they even boarded the boat. So there is a documentary about this called The Truth Lost at Sea, with the single amount of footage that managed to escape the detention and the kidnapping. So it shows the truth. It shows the truth about this attack. And every single attempt since then have been either attacked again by bombs, like when they bombed our boats in Malta, by bureaucratic warfare, then when they pressure the governments to not allow us to sail, or insurance companies, or flag states that give us a flag to sail international waters, or have been sabotaged when they put ropes in the propellers, when they pierce the hull of the boats, when they try to put acid in our water tanks, and so many other things. And of course, the interception, the illegal kidnapping. So it's been more than 20 missions since then, attempting to break the siege with people from all over the world that have been intercepting one after the other. After the pandemic and after the escalation of genocide, we understood that it was time to do bigger missions. So we decided to do an emergency mission leaving from Turkey with three big boats that in April 2024 was ready to sail, with more than 30 countries represented, more than 1,000 people, more than 5,500 tons of humanitarian aid. And they did bureaucratic warfare and pressured the government of Guinea-Bissau to remove the flag. We were not allowed to sail this time. So we kept on going. Then we tried to sail from Malta, and they bombed our boat in Malta in May 2025. Then in June, we managed to sail with the Madlin, a small boat of 12 people, myself, Greta, Rima Hassan, Yasmin, and 8 other people from 6 different countries, and we got intercepted at 120 nautical miles. And then the Handala boat went again and tried to get there and got intercepted again. And then we went with the Global Sumud Flotilla in October 2025, with 42 boats with more than 400 people. And we also got intercepted, but the boats got very close. Some boats got 24 nautical miles to Gaza, and there was a huge global uprising, Chris, where even a general strike happened in Italy. The government was so cornered that they had to take measures against the Israeli apartheid regime. They had to, some of them recognize the Palestinian state, some of them applied sanctions, some of them even sent military vessels to accompany our boats up to a way close, but not close enough to get to Gaza. And after October, we decided that we needed to keep on going. We were planning for this next mission. And then on this next mission, we suffered another attack and huge violations this time. But that's the history of the flotillas, which is important to say. People from all over the world, like many other nonviolent direct action solidarity missions, trying to do what is necessary. When the states don't do enough, when the international community does not do enough, it's everyday people who need to do. Like we say, when governments fail, we sail.
0: But they're seizing these boats in international waters. It's a clear violation of the law of the sea.
1: Yes, it is. We are talking about a rogue state, Chris, a country that is committing genocide, is committing ethnic cleansing, is structured an apartheid state in the whole historical Palestine. So for the level of violations that they continuously apply against the Palestinian people, this is just another one. But the thing is that when they intercept an international mission, they are violating different laws, because there is law against colonization. There is law against the violations that they do against Palestinians as well. But the law of the sea says that when you're in international waters, no government can intercept any boat, especially when you have the right of innocent passage like we did. And other than that, the international humanitarian law and the International Court of Justice, in the case opened by South Africa against Israel for the crime of genocide, they made a provisional rulings in June 2024 that stated that no country, especially Israel, but any other country as well, cannot stop any humanitarian mission heading to Gaza. And when they do that, they're not only violating the law of the seas, but they're violating the biggest judicial court in the entire planet. And they really don't care. And that's why we need to make them accountable.
0: Before we go into what happened to you in this latest flotilla and your detention, explain why. I mean, you know you're going to get intercepted. It's almost certain. But you keep pushing anyway. Why?
1: Well, Chris, when we are part of this. First of all, we don't understand that the flotillas are the only tactic. For example, spreading the truth like you do is a very important way of promoting a better world, like doing demonstrations, doing boycott campaigns, the people very brave disrupting the arms factories, people doing all types of grassroots movements of awareness. It's all part of the same process. We don't see the flotillas as something apart from this global uprising with a multiplicity of tactics. But the flotillas themselves, they have a special place in people's consciousness because it sets the alarm clock, makes people move, because people sometimes they get stuck in the blockade of information from the mainstream media, in the boycott, in the censorship from the big techs in their algorithms, with the silence of the states, the complicit states. So the flotillas, they have a way of showing a big mobilization and a sense of urgency that puts some things to move. So that's why the flotillas are important. When we sailed this last mission, we were sailing with our around 7 months of the so-called ceasefire on Gaza. And this so-called ceasefire didn't really materialize for the Palestinian people. 7 months and people were still getting killed. Aid was still being hindered. The land was being stolen from the Palestinians and their plans for the region was far from peace, was being ruled by war criminals like Netanyahu and Donald Trump, was being ruled by billionaires from the big techs with techno-authoritarian models of dystopic models of working in Gaza with in artificial intelligence and drones shooting people randomly. So very bad things, and the industrial military complex profiting from war, from every bomb that falls into a Palestinian children's heads. There was some unprofiting at the end of that quarter. So the perspectives of this so-called ceasefire were dire for the Palestinian people. That's why we understood that we had to sail again, not because we wanted, because we were doing all the other tactics as well. We were mobilizing all the other fronts. But the flotillas, they had a way of breaking the silence about this. And so we understood that it was necessary to sail, even despite the fact that the biggest probability was to be intercepted. But we don't actually sail to get intercepted because we really cannot tell, Chris, when is going to be the moment where the world is going to rise up, where the pressure is going to be so big under with the complicit states that they're going to break their complicity. And the pressure is going to be so big in the Zionist regime that even themselves, they will not be able to pay the political cost of committing this war crime again, of intercepting a peaceful, nonviolent humanitarian flotilla, of denying the right of the Palestinian people to access and control their own borders, like international law says. So we never know. It's like we are seeing a wall, and the Palestinians have been hitting this wall of colonization for decades. And we go side by side with them, shoulder to shoulder, hitting this wall as well. We never know which is going to be the strike that is going to break this wall apart, and then people will have the rights. We just need to be there with them, banging on this wall, hitting on this wall until this wall collapses. So we never know which is going to be the flotilla, the blockade, the boycott, which is going to be the action that will consolidate in the victory of the Palestinian people in their indigenous resistance in true self-determination and sovereignty. We actually cannot tell. So we don't sail to be intercepted, but we sail to maintain consistency and solidarity. We never know when it's gonna break this horrific siege.
0: You're from Brazil. What's the message that the genocide has sent to the global south?
1: Well, I believe the most important message, Chris, is that nobody is safe. That the Zionist and the imperialist system, they can go very far. The total impunity that they committed this genocide in Gaza, they understood that they could escalate to Lebanon, they could escalate to Iraq, to Syria, to Yemen, to Iran, to Venezuela. They could bomb a country in Latin America, kidnap the president. They could create a naval blockade in Cuba. They could threaten any attempt of sovereignty from Mexico, Colombia, Brazil, or any other country. They could interfere with elections everywhere. So it set a precedent, a very dangerous precedent for humanity. And it showed that whoever thought that the genocide was only about Palestinians was very, very wrong. What we were saying for years in the flotillas is that the destiny of the Palestinian people is most likely the destiny of all humanity. We've seen the countries that were shown as the beacons of civil liberties, of democracy and human rights, arresting people by carrying signs, arresting people by using watermelon flags, arresting people by posting on social media. So we broke completely the mask of the global north as the people who, the governments who should preserve an idea of civility, the beacons of civilization. So the Palestinian people, really, they actually show us the lenses to see society as it really is, but also show us the map that there's no way out of this except for resisting, except for mobilizing.
0: So let's talk about the latest. This, as I said, is not the first time you've been detained by the Israelis. From the descriptions that I read, this was worse. You're, 600 nautical miles from Gaza, and you can take it from there. What happened?
1: Well, first of all, we were at that moment of the mission, Chris, that we were not going yet to Gaza. Our mission goes a long way. So we sailed from Barcelona on May the 15th, and we were sailing from Barcelona to Sicily, where we got more boats, more people, where we trained more our teams. And then we kept on going. When we left Sicily, we were going to pass by Greece, where more boats would be joining us, and then we would stop in Turkey. And in Turkey, we would train again all of our team, bring more boats, bring more people, do more mobilizations. Some people that went just for the journey all the way there, they would disembark, and more people who were going for the final leg, they would join our boats and would come with us to Gaza. But there was a storm brewing in the Mediterranean. We needed to escape the storm, so we decided that we would anchor in Greece. We actually needed that because our boats are old. Our financial capacity is not infinite, so we have old boats with as many boats as we can, but very old boats in bad quality. So we had to stop for the safety of our participants as well. So we were going to Greece and at the island of Crete. And then we started receiving radio messages, and we started receiving some boats reporting malfunction in their communications until we lost the signal with one of our boats. And then we understood that there was something odd happening. And then some other boats reported seeing ribs coming with soldiers to that boat. And then we know very well what it is. It is an interception. And then we said, from the steering committee, we said, prepare for interception. The boats that can head to Greek territorial waters, despite the fact that Greece is a complicit state, and they were probably totally involved in this. And what the reports we see from the people who went to Crete is that they were totally involved, totally aware of what was going on as well. But then we said, try to get into territorial waters. And for the other ones, they were coming and intercepting. They actually managed to intercept 22 boats. We were around 50 boats at that time. So 30-something they actually got to Crete.
0: Let me just stop you, Tiago. Tiago, explain how an interception
1: yes.
0: works.
1: Well, and what we call an interception is actually a kidnapping. They come and they come with big military vessels nearby us. From these military vessels, they deploy some ribs, some small rubber boats with full of commandos, around 20 commandos, full of rifles and all type of modern warfare gear. A lot of drones also accompany the action. And they come and they board our boats with one or two ribs. Once they board our boats with the barrel of the gun, they surrender everybody. They take control of the boat. Sometimes they move people to another place, to inside the boat, they take control. Sometimes they steer the boat all the way to Israel, to Ashdod port. But this time they had a different plan. They just wanted to kidnap the people. They actually destroyed the boat and abandoned the boat there. Some boats, they pierced the hull, destroyed the engine for the boat to sink, and then just took the people, put on another on their ribs, and took to a military boat, like a very big military vessel adapted to be a military prison at sea. And so that's what they did this time. So an interception is this, when they kidnap the people, the boat, the humanitarian aid. But this time they were not even interested in that, of stealing the boat and the aid like they do all the time. They wanted to sink the boat and abandon them there. They just wanted to kidnap the people. And so that's what they did with 22 of these boats, and 30 escaped. And so we were 22 boats, 181 people, in a military prison in the Mediterranean, with nobody having a single contact with the outside world, nobody knowing how was our state, our health, if anybody was injured, if anybody got hurt in any way. And we were in their custody. And in their custody, they did very, very violent treatment with us. So when we got to this military prison, they, first of all, put us in stress positions, like kneel to the ground.
0: Tiago, were you handcuffed? You were handcuffed behind your back?
1: Yes, yes. They would handcuff most of the people with zip ties. Sometimes when we got to the prison system in occupied Palestine in Israel, they would put the metal handcuffs as well. But sometimes during some procedures from transferring from one boat to the other, they would cut the zip ties and then people would go and they would put them again. And sometimes they would blindfold the people or would not blindfold the people. To me, it was a bit different this time because they recognized me from the start. It was actually the third time they were kidnapping me in less than a year. So they knew me and they would treat me as an organizer. So whenever they wanted to give a message to all of our participants, they would call me into a container full of commandos, and then their commander would say, I want you to tell them to do this and this and this. And I said to them, I don't mind telling our participants anything that is for their welfare. For if something for their welfare, I'll gladly do. But if something to make them harm, I refuse to do it. And then they would say, no, we just need to count them, this and this and this. But then sometimes they would ask me to do things that would do harm to our participants. For example, they were angry because when they put us in this military prison at sea, it was four containers and a square in the middle of these four containers. And in these four containers, three of them were for the people to stay, to sleep, extremely hot during the day, extremely cold during the night. And in the square, there was no coverage at all for the heat and for the moist of the ocean and for the cold. So it was very harsh conditions. People would lack water, but there was some water, but not enough for everybody. And people would lack food. There was some old bread, but some people as well went into a hunger strike, myself included, Chris. So what happened is that they put us in this military prison. They would put at the barrel of a gun to put people in line, to count them. They would throw stun grenades. They would throw flashbangs to scare people off. And people would get very cold at night. So people would ask for jackets, would ask for blankets. And what they would do, they gave like 50 jackets, but we were 181. And so some people got jackets, but most of the people didn't. So they would go inside the container, they would pack themselves and cramp themselves in a way that would make it hotter, but still would not feed everybody. And so people would stay outside walking all night to accelerate the metabolism and to stay a bit warmer. And when somebody asked for blankets or for jackets, they would laugh and they would make fun. They would point the lasers with the crosshairs of the rifles. And then eventually there was many people complaining. What they did was that they flooded the deck. They put a pipe, the pumps to flood the deck, and people would get even more wet and more cold. So cruel that they are. And so at that moment, we decided that was at the end of the second day in this military prison with no communication to the outside world, without knowing how were our other boats, because we didn't know that these 30 boats escaped. It could have been shot. They could have been bombed. They could have been killed. We really didn't know. So we were saying, how is the situation of the other boats and how is everybody here? Because they separated six people on our prison boat on the first day. And so we said, we made an assembly, and at the assembly, we made a collective decision that we would stop cooperating with them and would start this hunger strike process until they bring back our six friends that they separated from us, until they brought people their medicine, especially the people with cardiac diseases, especially the diabetic patients. People needed blankets and jackets, and people needed sanitary pads for women, and people needed more water. So those were our demands. And we told them that we'd stop cooperating. We were on a strike, a hunger strike, but also a non-cooperation strike. And so they said that we needed to shut up. We could not shout or chant. And we decided that we would not obey them until they gave us our demands, bring the six people and all these other demands. And then we started chanting all night. And they would point the rifle at us. They would threaten us. And we would keep on chanting anyway. Non-violent type of resistance. And then in the next morning, they were extremely violent. So they throw a lot of bombs, a lot of flashbangs and stuff. And bore entered the inside area of the prison because they would stay above in platforms on that boat. They would not enter just when they wanted to promote violence and to do some act of violence. So this day, they got in with a lot of soldiers. put everybody on their knees with their heads for many, many, for a long, long time. And then they said that people were being transferred from boats. And then we said, we only accept to get transferred once we see our six friends. We don't want to leave them behind. And then they said, no, you're not going to have this option. And they just started trying to drag people. And so we stayed on our knees with our hands up. And they started dragging people. And I was in front because I was negotiating with them. And they would not come for me. They would come from the people beside me and would take them and drag them very violently. And then would take more, two more, and then two more. And eventually they came for me. And when they came for me, they came extremely violent. It's just grabbing me by my neck and dragging me. And when they brought me halfway through the door of the entrance of this prison, of this square, there were already 5 to 6 soldiers inside the other part of the door. And they started kicking my head and kicking my body. And so my leg was outside. People would see my leg like shaking and I'm being kicked by them and would hear them throwing me by the metal doors of the wall. And that's when I passed out the first time. I literally everything went black. And then they eventually dragged me up. And when they dragged me up, they were trying to take me outside to another part. And that's when I woke up. I regained consciousness. I was being dragged by them. And then when I regained consciousness, they took me to a processing table. And I was already handcuffed and to the back. They were pulling my arm very high on my back. It was hurting a lot, my shoulder. I thought it was broken. And then I could barely see from my right eye. It was already I don't know how to say it, so swelling that I could barely see. And then they took me to this processing table. And then the woman asked, you're Tiago, right? And I said, yes. And then she started making fun of my face, said that I didn't look like Tiago. And I said, yes, you've been hitting me very hard. And then she said something in Hebrew, which I cannot understand. And then they started taking me to another corridor. And when they were taking me to this corridor, eventually they actually blindfolded me at that time. I could only see a little bit from below the blindfold. It was not very well tied. So I could see that they were dragging me. And then eventually I would see some boots of the soldier coming. And then when they come, they would punch me. And then eventually they would continue taking me. And then another soldier would come that crosses us in this hallway. And then the soldier would punch me as well and say something, try to make a joke or something. And then it was very hard.
0: Where were they punching? Where, Tiago?
1: They were punching me mostly in my face, but also on my chest, on my stomach as well.
0: Oh.
1: And then the other ones would continue dragging me. And then eventually they got close to the hatch, close to the exit, to the place where we entered this military prison boat. And then they would put me on my knees and with my head on my knees on the ground and with my head on the ground as well, a very compact turtle stress position. And then I would only hear that they were dragging people from behind me. They were dragging the other participants. So I was in the transfer lane, hearing them being dragged to another outside of the prison boat, where they had to climb a ladder, go to a rib, and then from that rib they would go to the other boat that I didn't know where it was or what it was. And then, but I was staying behind. I was just hearing them. And eventually, the soldiers that would come and bring these people behind me, when they were leaving them at the hatch to the other boat, when they were going back to get more prisoners, they would come and kick me. They would come and spit on me and say bad things. So it was a very bad moment where I stayed for a long time there, seeing people being transferred, being attacked by these soldiers. And then eventually they were dragging most of the people. All of a sudden, I hear someone that looked like a commander, that sounded like a commander, saying, giving some order very loud. And he mentioned my name. I could not understand the rest of the sentence in Hebrew, but I could only understand Tiago. And when he did that, like 4 or 5 soldiers came close to me and started kicking me very hard and then dragging me. I understand he gave a command regarding my situation. And then they were dragging me inside. And then when they were dragging me inside, I could see that I was being taken to like a dormitory. But there was a stair to this dormitory. And when I got to this stair, they would start beating me so hard that I passed out again. And when actually before I passed out, they actually got the shoelace because one woman found a shoelace these days in the prison, and she gave it to me. I put on my pocket, and when he found the shoelace, he put the shoelace on my neck, and he said, "Now we can hang you. It's the new law. You know that we can hang you." And they were all the time threatening to kill me, all the time saying, "Welcome to Israel," and all these things. But then eventually they beaten me so hard that I passed out. And when he found the shoelace, he put the shoelace on my neck. And he said, "Now we can hang you. It's the new law. You know that we can hang you." And they were all the time threatening to kill me, all the time saying, "Welcome to Israel," and all these things. But then eventually they beaten me so hard that I passed out.

from here, but also the Ziploc was not very well, very tight. So I managed to get rid of one of my hands. And then I managed to raise the blindfold and to see the situation. And I was in a room where there was 6 bunk beds for militaries. There was even a military vest nearby. There was 10 to 12 bottles of water, and there was a toilet. And that's when I managed to get to the toilet. And that's when I understood the situation that I was. I could only feel there was no mirror there, but I could only feel that my head was very swelled. So I saw some blood, but not that much. So I knew I was okay, but I could not see from my right eye because it was already closed off the swelling. I could barely hear from my right ear as well. And that's what's pretty much the situation. And then they covered the window of this dormitory that I was with trash bag, like a black bag. So they taped it. But the corner, it was not very well taped. So when I stood up, I had my blindfold up, I could see a little bit that they were still dragging people and taking people outside of the vessel. And I heard that for like more than 1 hour, Chris. And then I could hear that the soldiers would come in the hallway of this dormitory, would go to another room, and then someone would start screaming very loud. So I understood that they were hitting the people in their nearby dorms. And I could understand, I was actually hoping that at least it was the 6 people that were missing, that they were alive, and at least they were there. And I could hear them transferring some of them. So I understood that they were taking people out and they were leaving me behind. I didn't know if anybody else would be left behind. And then whenever I heard that soldiers coming, I had to go back to my position. I had to pretend that I had the blindfold down all the time. I had to pretend I had my head tied on the Ziploc. So I would go and get back into positions because I didn't want to get more attacked than I was. And so I also put the blindfold back down, but I would not put perfectly, so I could still see something below. So I have this tactical advantage. And that's what I did for a few hours. I cannot say exactly how many. And then they came again. And when they came again for my room, they did the same thing again with the rope. They said, you know that now we have a new law that we can hang you and we can hang any Palestinian. And I would not engage on that. And they stood me up and they were taking me that time, not that violent as before. And then they took me to a place on this boat that I'd never seen before, Chris. When they took me to this place, I could see a little bit from below. So I could see that I was close to the side, on port side of the boat, and they opened the hatch. When they opened the hatch, there was just the ocean. No boat, no rib below. So I understood that they were either throw me or they would threaten to throw me. And that's what they did. And so they started saying, do you like to swim? Do you know how long can you survive in this cold water? And I would never respond to any of this because they were just provoking. I'm not engaged to encourage them on anything like this. So I would just stay quiet. And then they come with a taser gun and to use the taser on my right leg. And I didn't do anything. All the time I stayed with I had my hands tied to my back on the Ziploc, so I'd never have any reaction. I would not talk to them when they were doing these things. And so they kept me there a little bit, threatening to throw me to the sea. Eventually they closed the hatch and then they took me to the other side of the boat. And there was a hatch. They opened the hatch again, but there was a rib and they put the rope stairs. And then they lift my blindfold, they cut my Ziploc, and they asked me to climb down. And when I was climbing down, at the last 5 steps, the soldier below, they just grabbed me and they boom, throw me in the rib and asked me to be on my knees on the ground and my head on the ground on the rib. And then they ziplocked me again. And then they started going with the rib to another boat. And then they put my blindfold again. And they put me on the very front of the rib. So a lot of water would come and I was soaking wet. It was actually very cold and I was so hurt, so bruised. All my body was bruised. And then I could hear the engine of another boat after we left this boat. So I understood that they were taking me to a different boat, but I could not see this time. When they put my blindfold again, they put very good, very firmly with a second one. The

0: first one was covering it all. The second one was putting a lot of pressure here, so they put very tight, so I really could not see anything. So I don't know which boat we boarded. They actually made me climb with my eyes blindfolded. And then from this boat, they took me to the shower, to the toilet. And when they took me to the toilet, they asked, "Are you cold?" I said, "Yes." And then they throw me more water. And then they continue taking me into many, many walls and stairs and doors until eventually they put me on a small, very small mattress close to a wall on the boat. And they ordered me to lie down there and not to move. And then I stood there for the night, for the rest, for the morning, for a long time. And I could hear only one person beside me, which was Saif. So I understood that at least me and Saif, we were on this boat. And then eventually the next day, a very extremely cold night with all my body bruised, very, very hurt. They threatening to kill us all the time. And then they took us to outside of this boat to a prison car. From this prison car, still blindfolded, they took us into a military facility. In this military facility, with the military checkpoints, I could understand that they brought us to a prison. When we got to this prison, they took the blindfold. I could see that I was with Saif there, just me and him. And then a police officer came and said, "Welcome to the Shabak interrogation facility." Shabak was the internal intelligence of Israel. And then they asked us to sign documents, and they took all of our stuff. They took all of our clothes, put us in prison clothes. And then they separated us, and I didn't see Saif again for around 8 days. And then we were put in interrogation from the Shabak, from the Mossad, from the police, and other intelligence that didn't identify themselves for all these days, for around 10 days, 18-hour interrogation.
1: In the interrogation, Tiago, in the interrogation...
0: First of all, please, they were very, very angry about the mission. And they said that this was a terrorist mission, and that we were the leaders, and that's why we had to be punished, that we would get killed. If we didn't get killed, we would spend our life in prison. And that since they were not the Israeli prison system, they were a Shabak interrogation facility, they could torture people. We could actually hear people being tortured all around us. And they had no restrictions of hours that they could interrogate us. They said that the lawyers would never see the reports, only the judge, if they would show the judge the reports, that basically there were no rules for what they could do there. And they would ask about the flotilla. Why did we insist on going to the flotilla? I said other things because it's very obvious. It's very public what we do. They asked where the funding came from, and we said, "Look, there's an online fundraising. You can check the website, which countries we were organized." I said, "Look, we put all these things public on our website. We're not afraid of doing our organized because we're doing for the right reasons." And then they would say that we would spend all of our lives there if we were not killed. And then eventually they would keep on insisting on all the other missions. So they asked me to narrate all the other missions. It was actually the ninth mission I was organizing of the flotilla. So they wanted in details, what did we do? How did we do? And all these things were public. We would do public because we have nothing to hide. We should not fear them. And they was insisting on, "Why do you do this? Because there's no starvation in Gaza. You know that this is not true." And we said, "Actually, we know that it is true." And said, "No, you're accessing wrong information. Every day I see here on my WhatsApp, hundreds of trucks getting to Gaza." I said, "I'm sorry, but this is fake, because the United Nations proves that there's no aid coming in. The doctors in Gaza, they prove there's no aid coming in. That the journalists that you didn't kill, they prove that there's not enough aid coming in." And they said, "No, this is not true. This is just to attack Israel." So they get a fabricated version that they actually believe in, that version, or they say they believe, and they stick to that. And so they kept us there for all these days, asking pretty much the same things. So they would actually access my social media and say, "For 21 years of solidarity work for Palestine," and they would ask about every single thing, all the times that I've been, and when I went to the West Bank, and what did I do there, every city that I went. And I was actually using this as an opportunity to tell them the story that they don't hear in their country about what they are doing, the colonization, the apartheid, and the genocide. And they hated it so much, Chris. They hated to hear these things, but I thought it was important for them to hear. And eventually, they came a few days later asking for a renewal of our remain there. So they would take us to court hearings and they would ask the judge to keep us there for longer, and the judge would grant them that. And when they actually were deciding to press charges, which charges they would press, they decided, they came and said, "You're going to stay here for your whole life because we are charging you of five terror crimes, each of them for 20-year sentence. So the total is 100 years. You're being charged of being a terrorist. You're being a leader of a terrorist organization, a member of a terrorist organization, in contact with transporting terrorist property, because these boats are terrorist boats. And you're aiding the enemy in times of war, because the propaganda you do is against Israel, it's actually assisting our enemies." And that's the sum of the accusations that they tried to pull on us for 100 years. And I said, "Look, I don't fear getting in prison. You have almost 10,000 Palestinian people in your dungeons, being treated much worse than I am, being tortured much worse. Almost 400 of these people are children that you've been keeping here in an administrative detention with no right of even a proper defense. Some of them are not even properly charged or of anything. You killed so many Palestinians. You've been killing for 8 decades. So we should not be afraid of getting killed, of spending our life in prison. That's the reality of anti-colonial struggle. We are actually on a hunger strike. So you say you have 100 years to keep us here, but you actually have a bit more than a month. So I'm sure that the whole world is mobilizing against this other violation of humanitarian law. And we are here with all the dignity that we have. We do not fear you, and we continue going." So when they took us to the court hearing, I did this victory sign that Nicolas Maduro did in prison as well. And so that's the moment where they got very violent and very angry at me as well. And they said that they would break every single bone in my hand and in my arm if I did any move on the next time. Because whenever they brought us to a court hearing, first of all, we were blindfolded and with two handcuffs on each wrist and in each ankle. And then they would take off, but we still have to walk with our hands on our back. And they would take it off just for us to go inside the room, first to the press for them to make videos, and then they would take away all the press, and then we would go back again and would sit down there. And that's what we did. And when I did this sign on the first hearing, all the other hearings before was like 10 minutes of them pushing me to the wall and pressuring me and say, "We are going to break every bone on your hand if you do that sign again." So and then they will say, "Because we are a fair and just state, so, but we don't want to do that to you." So that's amazing how they flipped from very violent, genocidal and horrific people to people that say that they have a rule of law in their country. And then in the end, we stayed there for 10 days, so around 2 days in the prison boat, around 10 days on the torture interrogation facility of the Shabak. And they decided to let us go. The pressure, the political pressure that was made by the campaign to release us, put them in a situation that they could not kill us. They could not imprison us for 100 years. It was better for them to let us go. And so they let us go in a way that Saif was allowed to take a flight to Spain, but there were no direct flights to Brazil. So they would not allow that. So they would just drop me in Egypt. And in Egypt, I was taken to the Sinai Desert in the border of Taba. And from there, I found my way. And when I was finding my way in the Sinai Desert to go to Cairo to take the flight to Brazil, I had no communication with the outside world. So I was left there with nothing. So the guy who was taking me, Mohammed, he was taking me to the Brazilian embassy. So that from the Brazilian embassy, I would go to the airport. And then I asked to use his phone to send a message to my wife and my baby, because I'm sure they would be very concerned about me. And then when I sent her a message, her Instagram is actually blocked to for people who are not her friends to see. So I just sent her a message and I went to my Instagram to say, "Let me see on my page if they know that I'm being released," because they would have published on my page. And when I went there to access Chris, I saw the the videos of the funeral of my mother, that she had died 5 days before, and I was not there. So it actually was, it broke me to see. It was so sad, so sad. They can actually inflict on us a huge amount of pain. They've been doing this to Palestinian, much worse pains for such a long time. But that's the thing. That whatever they do to us is still a small fraction of what they do to Palestinians. Hussein Abu Safia, the doctor of Kamal Adwan Hospital, has been tortured for 500 days now, more than 500 days. He's in solitary confinement right now. He also lost his mother and could not see and pay respects for his mother. Marwan Barghouti, in prison for decades as well, he also lost many, many family members and could not see. They actually, the Zionists erased entire families from the registry in Gaza. And so there was not even anyone to grieve them, because they erased completely an entire lineage, entire family. Thousands of years of lineage there erased on a genocide. So the tortures that we suffered, the violence that we suffered, they were very, very hard, but nothing compares to what they do to Palestinians. That's the problem of this. Well, when I got back to Brazil, I never speak about their violence as soon as I get back, because I always want to speak about what's happening to Gaza and to the Palestinians. Otherwise, people put us on the subject. And so I wait a few days. I only speak about the situation that motivated the mission. And then after a few days, I start talking. And then the other boats that escaped, the 30 boats, they actually joined 20 more boats, and they actually went again. So 2 weeks later, they were there going again. And so I went to Turkey, to Istanbul, to help, to pressure if they got intercepted, to support. And then when they came back from detention, after 3 days detention, they were broken, Chris. People got f***ed. People got so many broken bones, so many violations in the second interception. So it was very, very hard to see. And that, so in a way that usually we don't speak immediately about the violations that the participants suffered. We only speak about Gaza. But this time we had to speak. People who had so many ribs broken, clavicle broken, cervical broken, punctured lungs, the rapes case. So it was such an absurd that in Itamar Ben-Gvir bragging about that, but he didn't calculate it very well, because he posted a video and then there was a huge diplomatic and political backlash. So that's actually what changed, because the world got shocked on how they brag about doing these horrific violations. So that's the outcome that we had. It was a mission like the other missions, is of non-violent, civil disobedient, direct action, solidarity mission, humanitarian mission. With the idea of breaking the siege, creating a humanitarian corridor, supporting the Palestinians in the right for self-determination and liberation. But it was the biggest mission ever attempted. And the effect was that it created more than 20 countries condemning Israel, some applying sanctions. From October to now, many countries recognize the Palestinian state. And first and most important of all of this, after 7 months, now 8 months of the so-called ceasefire in Gaza, people are finally talking again about Gaza. So it was very hard for all of us, very, very tough. They can inflict on us a lot of pain, but it was worth it, because people are not silent about the genocide anymore. So we understood that we fulfilled our role in solidarity with this mission.
1: I mean, clearly the violence, it wasn't, I know from speaking with you from previous detentions, they were violent, but it appears they've just ratcheted it up to a level not seen before, and probably to prevent people from carrying out further flotillas. Would that be correct?
0: Yes, they had these two things going on, these two phenomena. First, they were understanding that the flotillas were escalating every time with more and more boats, growing every time they attack us. So they wanted to send us a message not to do. And another thing is there is this internal political struggle in the Zionist regime, which is carried by the far right, represented by Netanyahu, by Ben-Gvir and Bezalel Smotrich, and the so-called representatives of the state of Israel, not the far right, which they're also Zionists. They also promote genocide and ethnic cleansing, but in a different way, more strategic, more concealed way. And so they were struggling about what to do, because whenever we get arrested in a flotilla, they had this struggle going on that Ben-Gvir wants to punish us as public as they can and as hard as he can to show that he's a strong man. It's going for elections, so he wants to get votes. As incredible as it may seem, the violence that he promotes gives him more votes. And Netanyahu, the attacks as it does on foreign and neighboring countries, also actually gives him more votes as well. So they wanted the votes. They wanted to punish and violate people to show strength. On the other side, the other sectors, not the very, very far right, they wanted to show a good image of Israel. So they wanted to get rid of us, of this PR crisis, as soon as they could. There is always this tug of war, of some wanting to get rid of us, some wanting to punish us. Most of the other missions, the ones who wanted to get rid of us, they got the best. And we got released and deported very soon. But from the previous missions, Itamar Ben-Gvir was already having his way in some parts of the detention process. This time, he was in full control for the first days and for the first moments of interception. And when he made this video that he actually did to promote himself, public outrage and global condemnation created a way that this Israeli state, once again, the Ministry of Foreign Affairs, Gideon Saar, for example, he said this is not acceptable, he's not abiding by the Israeli values and all this stuff, so I'm ordering the release of all prisoners immediately.
2: עם הרבה גאווה, כגיבורים גדולים. תראי איך הם נראים עכשיו, תסתכלי. תראי איך הם נראים עכשיו. לא גיבורים ולא כלום, תומכי טרור. אני אומר לראש הממשלה נתניהו, תן לי אותם לעוד הרבה הרבה זמן. תן לנו אותם בבתי הכלא של המחבלים, ככה זה צריך לראות.
3: Free, free,
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2: So
0: after the video, after the attacks and the violations, this side of the politics in Israel, they got the best as well and got rid of us. But still, they are more patient Zionists. It's not that they are respect international laws. Actually, Itamar Ben-Gvir controls the police, the internal police, because it's the Ministry of Interior. But the Israeli Navy is controlled by Netanyahu himself, the Ministry of Defense, Israel Katz. So many of the Israeli state that happens over there is not under Ben-Gvir's command. And the genocide against the Palestinian people in Gaza and the apartheid state is under every aspect of the Israeli state. So it's not that Itamar Ben-Gvir is an error in the system. He's just a symptom of this sick society, genocidal society.
1: And what's next for you and for the
0: activists? Yeah, Chris, whenever people ask us, should we continue, I always ask them, have we solved the root causes that create a plutocracy to happen? Is the Palestinian people free? Do they live with equality regardless of their race, their gender, their ethnicity, their religion, and their land that they are indigenous from? Or have they stopped calling for solidarity? No. None of these things are solved. Actually, the situation in Gaza is getting worse and worse. Now Netanyahu is bragging about controlling 70% of Gaza in the so-called yellow line in 8 months of the so-called genocide. So they want to escalate the world to total destruction. And we need to stop these people. Not we individually, but the global uprising of people, the free people of the world. We need to stop them. Otherwise, we'll be on our homes. We'll be on everyone's people that think they're so far away from all of this. They think it's just a matter of conscience, but it's not. Eventually, it will be you. Every single person that had breakfast, that had lunch today, paid more for their food because of the wars of Netanyahu and Donald Trump. Every person that used gas, that took transportation, they paid more for this because of their wars. And it's not only the crisis of cost of living, but the risk that these bombs eventually will fall on us, that these exception states, this terror states, these repressive states, they will come into your country as well, into your society as well. So we need to stop that. Every generation, they have a mission, like who said that was Frantz Fanon, that every generation has a historical calling that you have to fulfill it or betray it. And we understand this very well. The Palestinian people show the world that the evil of this generation is called Zionism and United States imperialism. And we need to stop this for all the people to be able to live free, to live with dignity, to have the right to live in peace with justice. So we need to do all the efforts. Flotilla is just a tool, a tactic, but we need to dedicate our lives to do that. We need to do like you do, to bring free information, to open people's minds to what's actually going on. We need to organize people in the territories, to create social strength, answering the problem that people are suffering every day that sometimes prevent them from engaging in solidarity. And mobilizing in solidarity in as many actions as we can, by sea, by land, by every means necessary. It's our task. I'm a father of a 2-year-old baby daughter that, of course, she misses me. And it's very dangerous to do what we do. I was threatened so many times. She was threatened so many times when I was in prison by them. But there's nothing more dangerous for my daughter than to live in a world that normalizes genocide. Because eventually these bombs could be on our homes, could be in our countries. So we need to mobilize right now. That's why when people say what's next is to do everything that we are still doing, but stronger, with more people, more organized, more dedicated, even more than what we already are. We need to be better for this great battle of our generation.
1: Great, Tiago. And thanks for the interview and all you do. I have tremendous respect for you and all of the activists who are fighting against the genocide. I want to thank Max and Noel and Thomas who produced the show. You can find me at chrishedges.substack.com.

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0: And, you know, it's not just going to stop there. 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
1: 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In today's labor history on this date in 1922, violence erupted during a coal mine strike in Herrin, Illinois. 36 were killed, 21 of them were non-union miners. 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The online labor landmarks map is available at laborheritage.org. Today's labor quote is by John L. Lewis, who said, "The union miner cannot agree to the acceptance of a wage principle which will permit his annual earnings and his living standards to be determined by the hungriest unfortunates whom the non-union operators can employ." 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
5: 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We have-

0: And that's John Farnham with You're the Voice. Welcome to Friendly Fire, a voice for veterans. I'm your host, Don Kimball. Pleasure to have you along today. We are recording from a place we call the Sacred Feather Studios, and we're very happy to be on KNSJ FM 89.1 Descanso, or on the web at knsj.org, Social Justice Radio for San Diego. And we do have to tell you, dear listener, that the opinions expressed on Friendly Fire do not necessarily reflect the views of this radio station. We encourage the expression of opposing views. And now let's go to our previously recorded conversation, which was recorded on June 20th. Welcome to Friendly Fire, Voice of Veterans. Today, we're so very proud and pleased to have with us United States Air Force veteran, Reverend Fedra Bond. She's calling us from her home in South Portland, or as we all know it, SoPo, Maine. Fedra is a United States Air Force veteran, where she was with the security police. Thanks so much for coming on Friendly Fire.
1: Thank you for having me. It's exciting to be here.
0: Well, you were an ordained interfaith chaplain, and you graduated from the Chaplaincy Institute of Maine. Fedra served the United States Air Force for 8 years, and she's currently the lead chaplain of the Portland Police Department, where she's researched the needs of the department, developed the standard operating procedures, oath of office, and code of ethics for that chaplaincy program. Wow, that sounds like a lot of work. Did you have to write a grant, Fedra, to accomplish all of that?
1: Well, actually, they had a history of having a chaplaincy program. And when I was in my second year at the Chaplaincy Institute of Maine, we are required to seek an internship. And it was really pretty funny because I had no idea where I wanted to serve for my internship. And my other chaplain classmate said, you should meditate on that, you know, like really sink into it, ask for a message. And I went out to the garden at the school and sat in the garden and heard a police siren go by. And then I thought, oh, I should go to the police department because I come from a law enforcement family. My father was an FBI agent. So we hung out, you know, with a lot of law enforcement when I was young. And also in the military, in the security police unit, I was in law enforcement specialty. So I made my way down to the Portland Police Department and offered to intern for their chaplain and this fantastic officer who's lieutenant now, Bob Doherty. He was just so welcoming and said, I'm going to put you in touch with the right person. And if you don't hear back from them, please call me back. So I walked in and I would like to say it was an interview, but it was really more like an interrogation, trying to make sure that I wasn't there to be a do-gooder. And I jokingly said, I'm just here to cause trouble. I promise I'm not a do-gooder. And then I found out that they had their chaplain program had ended and they didn't really know what they wanted it to be next. And because of my corporate experience in taking concepts from ideation all the way through to, you know, research, execution, all of that, and then assessment afterwards to make sure we hit the goal that the idea had, they asked me to do that for the chaplain program. So that's what I did. I just went on ride-alongs, kind of jumped in, did a lot of research, spoke to chaplains in other states, also spoke to a couple of the chaplains at Quantico. And it really gave me wonderful ideas for a modern chaplaincy in current times. You know, the idea that we're not there to proselytize. We're just there to be, I always like to say, transpersonal Sherpa. Everybody's struggling to make sense of the insane things that happen in the world and the suffering that we're exposed to. And interfaith chaplains, but certainly the chaplains at the Portland Police Department, I do have a partner. We meet people wherever they are, and we very much embrace no faith too.
0: And of course, I don't know how big the population is of Iranians that are in the area, but
2: you were
0: born in Tehran.
1: I'm Iranian American. So we left Iran when I was young and I've been raised in the U.S. My mother is an American.
0: Well, Fedra, tell us about some of the places that you were stationed across the world.
1: But yeah, I was stationed in Italy for about 6 years. Aviano Air Force Base. Yeah, it was amazing.
0: Wow. Yeah, that sounds like great duty. You weren't there when the, was that the Air Force that took out a ski lift?
1: You know what? I remember that. I don't remember. I mean, it was around the same time that Ramstein Air Base had that awful air show disaster. The Frecce Tricolore, who was the Italian version of our, you know, Blue Angels and
0: Thunderbirds.
1: They had an accident up there, and at the time it was the worst air show disaster in history. But around that time, it was great. I love Italians. I love the culture. The people were just amazing.
0: Oh, well, let's talk a little bit about what prompted you after you immigrated to the United States to want to serve in the United States Air Force. Was it something that your family has a military background, or what drew you to the Air Force in particular?
1: So, you know, my mother always would say, you know, on your Iranian side, you are a warrior through and through. Everybody served in the military. But she jokingly also said, going back to Genghis Khan, it's in your blood. That's all you know. But then also when we came to the States, my mother did remarry, and my stepdad had been an Air Force veteran, the one who was an FBI agent. Les Bond is his name. You know, dad had served in the Air Force, and his brothers had, certainly during Vietnam. But also my mother's side of the family have this mythology. Now, we know for a fact that I am eighth generation. That has been well recorded by a great uncle who has since died. And sadly, a lot of his history keeping and passion for genealogy left with him. He traced us back to Hessian mercenaries hired by the British to come to the U.S. to fight the revolutionary.
0: No kidding. This is really interesting.
1: So this is funny because you said your family, you know, was involved in the Revolutionary War. Embarrassingly, mine too on the other side. And then after they lost, I guess they just kind of blended in Johnstown, Pennsylvania.
0: Isn't that interesting? The Hessians and the Continental Army.
1: I might have walked in your forefathers' footsteps. I was married to who I love to refer to as my favorite ex-husband. He was stationed at Hanscom Air Force Base.
0: Okay.
1: So those stomping grounds were mine too. I went to college at UMass Boston. So this is amazing, John. I might have walked in the same path that your forefathers walked.
0: You know, my first air show was at Hanscom Air Force Base that I went to as a child. And it was the Blue Angels. Yeah, it was Blue Angels. Mm-hmm. And they all stood out in front of their A4s and their flight suits with their helmet under their arm. And I went and I got all their autographs. That's what got me into the aviation field. All right, so you were part of the United States Air Force SWAT team.
1: Yeah, that's called the Emergency Service Team.
0: Tell us a little bit about that, because, you know, back when I served 4 years in Pease, military police, you know, air police, I mean, especially if you were like assigned to Minot, you had to stand out there in minus, you know, 40 degree temperatures. And they had these special, did you get those special white boots that they would put on? And they had you could put air into the boots.
1: The little valves.
0: Yeah, the little valves.
1: Yeah, my Michelin man boots. Yes.
0: But you didn't have to count rivets on B-52s, right?
1: No. So by the time I went into the military, they had two branches really under security police. There was Guard Hard Assets, SPs, which is what you're describing. And then there was law enforcement, which is the equivalent of being, a civilian cop, but in the military. And then we had this really crazy lieutenant who was at one of my bases when I was at Shepherd Air Force Base. He had been in the Army, and then he conceived the idea of this combo urban warfare SWAT team for law enforcement. And I found out that people were going to be trying out for it. So I approached him and said, you know, I want to be on this team. And he was like, oh, you know, that's not a role that women could be in. And I said, really? Well, why would that be? And he said, well, you know, it's going to be really tough work. And I said, if I could pass the physical, what next? He He said, well, then there's a psyche vow. And I was crazy enough to say, okay, I'll do it. Like, let me try out. So I did. There was nothing that kept me from passing the physical. I passed the physical. And then I remember during the psyche vow, I was in line with all the guys, and they're going in and getting interviewed and coming out. And just the looks on their faces made me think, I bet they're asking them, how would you feel about a woman on the team? I just thought that's probably one of the questions. I walk in, and he's there with a panel of a couple other guys, and there was a female lieutenant there. And, you know, I get started, they're interviewing me, and one of his questions was, how do you feel about being the only woman on the team? And I said, as long as the men do their job, I'm okay with that.
2: Good answer.
1: The lieutenant just burst out laughing and looked at him and said, you know, you kind of asked for that. And I said, did you ask all the guys that too? And of course they admitted they had. Yeah. Right. So.
2: And now, were you also a small arms expert there?
1: I mean, I have some ribbons. Yeah.
2: I'm most impressed because I didn't qualify with the M16.
1: I also got to play with the M60, which was fun, and the 203.
2: Yeah. Because actually in 79, when the Islamic Revolution came around and the hostages were being held at the U.S. Embassy, and of course we tried to go rescue them, and that was a complete disaster. In fact, I hear that the C-130 that crashed is now a museum in that particular part of the country, a very remote. After that disaster, they said, well, we need to get a JTF RDF trained so this disaster doesn't happen again. So the Marines were on the same frequency as the Air Force on the same frequency as the Army, blah, blah, blah, blah, blah. And so I was voluntold for that. So I had to go take I had to go take M16 training again. I said, oh darn. I said, I didn't qualify the last time, and maybe if I don't qualify this time, I don't have to be on the team. But they said, no, you're still on the team. So duffel bag packed, ready to go, fight in Tehran. This is 1979. Ooh. And I can remember the kids out in front of the embassy shouting death to America and burning effigies of let's see, who was president? Jimmy Carter? Nobody could burn Jimmy Carter. That just doesn't seem right. Ronald Reagan? Okay, Jimmy Carter? No. But and then, you know, Hezbollah they were chanting? Hezbollah. And I'm like, I do not want to go fight there. But anyway, enough of that, because this interview is about you and not. All right. So you served in the military, did the 8 years in the Air Force, got out, had all this police training, and then decided, okay, the police department needs a revamping of their program for the chaplains. You wrote that. It's now part of the best practices at the Maine Criminal Justice Academy for Law Enforcement Chaplaincy in the state. So congratulations on that. That's quite a feather in your cap writing something.
1: Honestly say that accolade belongs to the officers, dispatchers, family members, and employees of the police department, because they really helped define what that was. They were the ones who said, this is what I felt like I documented it. You know, I did in a detailed way, but honestly, they designed it. The other chaplain and I would say they taught us how to be law enforcement chaplains for them. It's an amazing crew of people.
2: It's a shared honor then. Okay. Fedra, mostly serve as a chap in the chaplain role of the Portland Police Department with counseling police officers, dispatchers, or with the community that needs the police, or is it a little bit of both? How does that work?
1: So the Portland Police Department is really, I felt like it was ahead of its times. They had been designing a peer support program, which is also a best practice that is used at the Criminal Justice Academy. And often our officers would go out and teach this to other local agencies so they can start peer support programs also. But at the time, James Craig and later Mike Soschuk. Mike Soschuk really had this vision of it being an integrated wellness program. The chaplaincy team is part of an integrated wellness program, and they've continued to make that better. There's a peer support unit. There's also nutrition counseling. We have a psychiatrist there. You know, the EAP program is robust and useful. The behavioral health people who go out on ride-alongs are also there to talk to officers. So it's certainly not us on our own, but yes, we primarily are there as a resource for the officers, the family members, the dispatchers, and the employees. If an officer asks us to interact with the public, we will. If they tell us, you know, could you go talk to this person? We will do that. And they're very thoughtful and careful also about their community. I've been asked to come out and heard something that an officer was exposed to, and their concern was for the victim of a crime. And then they might ask, can you go with me to go check on this person? So we'll do that. Yeah.
2: Do departments borrow other chaplains? Or I mean, like, does every I don't imagine there's enough resources for every department to have their own chaplaincy program. So are you lent out sort of to other departments if there's a need, or how does that work?
1: Yeah, we go wherever we're asked. Crisis at the fire department, we go for that too. Really, yes, there for first responders. You know, if it's been a really awful incident, Portland PD will walk through a critical incident stress debriefing process. We might be a part of that team. People might approach us later and talk about things. I think the leadership at the PPD has made it really clear how important wellness is, physical wellness, mental wellness, emotional wellness. And that's what we're there for.
2: Right. And this is an interfaith chaplaincy program. You don't go out necessarily with the Quran or the Bible or, you know, the Torah. Do you have to carry all three, or how does that work? It must get heavy.
1: I mean, all chaplaincy should be interfaith, accepting of all faiths. Now, my ordination school is different from the other chaplain. We're not marked as clergy. This was part of what my research revealed too. We want to be approachable. If I wear a clergy collar, might be who are harmed, you know, by that particular religion that they believe that represents, and they might not want to talk to me. And I can honestly say, when I was in the Air Force and they trotted out the chaplain, who wants to go on a ride along? I would like look down, avoid all eye contact. I didn't want a chaplain riding with me. No, I'm okay. Thanks. I'm fine. I still kind of lean towards that way, even though I know how important talking about tough things, you know, really is. But no, we are accepting of no faith. We don't proselytize. We're not trying to convert anyone. We'll sit wherever anyone is. We don't project anything onto that. Real chaplains, you shouldn't know what your chaplain's faith belief system is if they're a good chaplain.
2: Yeah, and how are you dressed when you do this job? You just have normal civilian clothes on, or?
1: We have uniforms. We have a uniform. Kind of casual, but yes, we have uniforms. We have polo shirts that say chaplain on them with PPD patches. More formal also, in case we're officiating something, yeah.
2: You have an office there where the officers, police officer, can come in and talk to you. Have you ever been required to testify in court about anything that a police officer has told you?
1: No, and I cannot be compelled to do that either. A law enforcement chaplain is protected, legally protected conversations. That confidentiality agreement is there. We are mandated state reporters. So if somebody indicates that they're going to harm themselves or others, that would kick off a reporting process like, you know, most wellness people would. But no, our conversation, we're never asked about that either. The other chaplain and I often laugh that, you know, we're busy, but we can't tell you what we're doing. we don't disclose who we speak to, what we speak about. We can approach the police chief, and we might generally say this is something that's come up. You know, it's a theme that's been presented, a challenge for a number of people. We might say that, but it's all pretty confidential. I mean, obviously, if we show up for a ride along, somebody will see us riding with another officer, but that doesn't even mean that they're openly talking to us about their own things. It's an amazing crew. they often express concern for fellow coworkers.
2: So is this a 40-hour a week job, or are you on call, or is it both?
1: No, it's actually a volunteer job. Yeah, we're both volunteers. I mean, we do it because we believe in the people at the police department. And when I showed up there, I actually had a corporate job, a full-time, like more no, than.
2: And this is the way I roll. I do have to apologize. We went from your Air Force career to your chaplaincy volunteer, but we totally skipped the part of your life. Because you did attend UMass Boston, and where you majored in corporate leadership.
1: Business management. Double major and double minor. What happened when I was in the military, I told you that I had been stop loss. I had about a week left of my enlistment when we went to war with Iraq for the first time. So the Gulf War kicked off. And I had a part-time disc jockey job while I was in the Air Force. I was stationed at F.E. Warren Air Force Base. I'd called into the radio station to answer some question that they had in the hopes of winning concert tickets, and just like totally ribbed the DJ. And he said, "We're looking for a DJ. Why don't you come in and audition?" So I went in and I got a job. So I was working this part-time job, went across this like little ticker tape. We had this AP News, like literal fax machine ticker tape. That's how I found out that we had bombed Iraq. So I'm sitting in the newsroom, I'm reading this ticker tape. It was like, I don't know, midnight or 2 a.m. or something. And then I thought, oh no, my job, my apartment, the college I was going to go to, what's going to happen? So I went to the personnel office and they were like, yeah, you're not getting out. They want you in, and you're going to train your unit, primarily because that SWAT team, the SWAT team, the emergency service team, it also included like urban warfare combat training, as well as counterterrorism stuff. Plus with the weapons experience, they wanted me to train the unit. We were on standby for deployment. So I was involuntarily extended under stop loss. Trained the guys, and then the unit got orders to deploy. But although I had volunteered, my name was not on the deployment list. So I marched. That is the literal term that I think I would use. Marched to the commander's office and asked him, why is the unit going without me? I volunteered. And he said, it wasn't my choice. He said it was the base commander's choice. I interrupted him then and I said, so the base commander decided that the person who trained the unit would stay behind. The person with the experience who trained the unit would stay behind while the unit went without me. And at the time, the team was kind of upset that I wasn't going too. They didn't have it in their mind that they would go without me. And you know, he said, well, he didn't want to be the one to send a woman into combat. And I said, like, I would have been the first one. Did he think I would have been the first one? So that, you know, that soured me on the military, I'll be honest and say. So later when they did a riff and got rid of all the stop loss people, I could not wait.
2: Andrew, we all have those epiphanies, those moments where we know that the military is not working for us anymore. And I had a similar experience where my wife and I at the time were victims of an arson fire. Mm. And when we went to the Air Force Aid Society, which I'm sure you remember, you know, the commander's call every month, they'd pass the hat and really twist the arm more to make you donate to this cause. And when I went to say, hey, you know, here I am, I'm like an E2. She's working friggin' retail. I mean, minimum wage. We got nothing, right? And because do we have homeowners insurance? No, we're kids. Who needs homeowners insurance? So, you know, we didn't lose everything, but we were really hurting, right? We had to move for one. And so we went to the Air Force Aid Society, and you know what they told me? Go see the Red Cross. And that's when I knew, hey, if the Air Force doesn't have our back,
1: it's so shameful.
2: But the Red Cross did come through with both a grant and alone to get us back on our feet. But that's when I knew. Yeah, so I experienced something similar. And then I guess a lot of people do. It's like, okay, this isn't this isn't going to be for me. But, you know, fortunately or unfortunately, you didn't go to Iraq to come back with a post-traumatic stress disorder, PTSD, or traumatic brain injury. And we do know, and I'm sure you've seen in the police departments, there, I don't know what the percentage of veterans are in the Portland Police Department, but it's usually pretty high, the number of veterans that go to police departments. And some of these veterans still have PTSD or a TBI, diagnosed, undiagnosed. Some don't want to report it because they figure, well, you know, if I say I have it, then I won't get hired. And it is a problem, especially with people who are carrying weapons and have to just think on their feet and react in life-threatening situations. Tell us about your experience with that within the police department.
1: My mind kind of went on something else, and I'll just bring a point. You connected PTSD in the military with combat experience. And I do live with PTSD from my military exposures and experiences that is not combat related. So I kind of drifted a little bit thinking about something that always comes up for me when somebody finds out that I was in the military. And I will admit it's only really been maybe since 2016 where I'm very vocal about having been a veteran. I didn't really talk about it a lot because my—
2: It took me a long time also, yeah.
1: Yeah, and my corporate career didn't really have anything to do with what I had done in the military. It didn't relate at all. So no, what I was thinking about was how when people say thank you for your service, it does take me aback a little bit because my first thought is, like, you don't know what people did when they were in the military. You don't know the kind of person they were. Just because they're a veteran doesn't mean that's an awesome human being. You know, we are reflection of the general population. So I could say that as in law enforcement, every rapist, every child abuser, every pedophile, every wife beater, every con man, every sexual assaulter were active duty military people, often members that I knew. So I think that's a part of military service that people don't ever talk about is, you know, sometimes you don't have to go to war to see the worst of humanity and to be really, to encounter awful things. You can be in service in the military when that happens. Horrible things can happen to you without having been deployed at war. And I also think that that's a conversation that veterans should have more often because if I'm out and I say I have post-traumatic stress disorder, people will automatically assume I've been deployed. That wasn't the case. But yes, I lived myself back to the officers who continue to serve, you know, veterans who continue to serve in the military. And I can say that I lived with unrecognized, untreated post-traumatic stress disorder for 25 years. I know I'm not the only veteran like that. I so appreciate the Vietnam veterans because they gave language to that. Your generation gave language to that. Your generation started the vet centers, which is the first place I went to seek mental health counseling when the PTSD just got so bad that I was struggling with personal relationships and becoming very isolated. You know, veterans, we need each other. Nobody knows our experiences like we do. And I think every generation has an obligation to go and seek help through the VA, to make it clear what your service has done to your life, not only to forge that pathway for the next generation, but also it's about budgeting at the end. If every veteran, I still find Vietnam veterans, I actually have a dog training client who was a Vietnam veteran suffering from numerous cancers, had no disability rating with the VA. And I was like, oh, we're going to fix this. I encounter veterans all the time, you know, who are like, oh, well, you know, it wasn't bad. I didn't go to war. And in fact, he said, I didn't see combat. And I said, what did you do? I made the napalm bombs that I knew were harming people. And these cancers, I explained to him, these cancers are that I didn't see combat. And I said, what did you do? I made the napalm bombs that I knew were harming people. And these cancers, I explained to him, these cancers are related to that.

0: employees. Every state has a veteran service office, and they will help you navigate the entire process, listen to your stories, listen to exposures that you had, and find ways to get you VA care. And it, as I said, it comes down to the budget. If we're not going and getting the care that we're going to need when we're 70, 80 years old, they don't know the volume of care. They don't, the budget's not big enough for VA care. And then the next generation of veterans will get shortchanged. So I feel that is still a continuation of our service to our fellow military members to go seek help at your local VSO office.
1: You make an excellent point, Fedra, that having PTSD from the military doesn't necessarily mean you were in an area of combat. So thank you for bringing that up. And it's so very true. And as Professor David Curran wrote in his book, Signature Wounds, he talks about this also, about the PTSD and how it can be from different parts of being involved in the military. If you've just joined us today, we're so very happy to have on first-time guest Fedra Vaught. She's calling us from her home in South Portland, Maine, where she lives with two dogs and a very confident kitty cat. She served in the United States Air Force for 8 years and is a chaplain volunteer with the Portland Police Department in Portland, Maine. She's a member of Common Defense, Veterans for Peace, the Interfaith Ministers of New England, and Indivisible of Southern Maine, and the Maine People's Alliance. She also was a volunteer bereavement facilitator for the Center for Grieving Children for nearly 10 years, including providing support to America's Camp for children who experienced loss as a result of the 9/11 disaster. And of course, Fedra, we're coming up here on the 25th anniversary of 9/11. This is going to be traumatic for a lot of people. 25 years, I'm getting some goosebumps. Fedra, thanks so much for coming on Friendly Fire. So in the time we have left, and I've really enjoyed this conversation, and we just are going to run out of time here, but in the time we have left, tell us about what I find so interesting and have done numerous shows on, is dogs and helping people to heal by being around dogs, by, you know, having a dog service animal. And they don't even have to be certified service animals, but you are you're a certified professional dog trainer, and you're the owner of Dogs Are Smart, training for dogs and people. So the people need the training also. And tell us all about that program, please.
0: Well, I supervised canine teams when I was in the Air Force. I often got the ones where the relationship between the handler and the canine had somehow gone a little awry. And I just love that. I loved learning about the science of animal behavior. I am like wired to be a science geek. That was part of what got me into the corporate career I had when I got out of the military, too. I'd been exposed to IBM came in and started turning paperwork into automated computer forms. I was just blown away. So when I got out of the military, that career was all in that kind of work, inspired by what I saw when I was in the service. But I retired from that corporate job in 2011, and I was in the woods where my parents live in Southern Ohio, on the border of Kentucky, West Virginia, and Southern Ohio. It's not called Ohio, it's called Aha. And I love it. I love the culture down there. It's very community-based. Everybody takes care of each other, which is what I felt in Maine, too, why I moved to Maine.
1: I found a dog.
0: I found a dog in the woods, and while I was out there, that was a key part of my childhood. We would go in the woods and find boxes of dogs, like puppies, a pregnant dog, or a garbage bag with dogs, and we would just drag them all back to the house. And my parents let us have every animal that we found.
1: Nice.
0: So, I mean, dogs are my favorite people. You wouldn't know it.
1: As you say, with a cat sitting next to you, you better watch it. You're going to get called.
0: That's not a cat. That's a miniature lion that lives in my house.
1: Oh, okay. Don't worry then.
0: Yeah. So I found this dog, and my sister and I debated, you know, what kind of name he should have. And we agreed that he needed a big name, big paw prints to step into. So we named him Balto for

0: the Iditarod celebration, right? The diphtheria. He was one of the
1: famous dogs.
0: But the name Balto was really cool. And there was a kids show out, so we picked Balto. So I brought him back, and I realized then, although I was training him, I realized he had something in him that was just more. And I decided to go to another dog training school with him. And that was when he showed me that he wanted to help dogs and people. He helped the dogs that were having a hard time understanding what skill set we were. He would stand in front of them and demonstrate repeatedly what the hand signal meant. He also helped my classmates. You know, he checked in on people all the time. He helped the dogs do like this military style MW military working dog obstacle course. There were some of the dogs who were too scared to do stuff, and he would just repeatedly, you know, show them over and over. And man, it was just something remarkable. And at the time I was still doing consulting work in my corporate career. But then I brought him back to Maine and I trained a friend's dog. And then next thing I knew, people would see me and Balto out at the beach doing his amazing stuff. And it turned into a full-time job. And I've been doing this now since 2012. I love it. Balto did become a service dog for me. He was also a therapy dog at the Portland Police Department. He dedicated 12 years of service to helping victims of crime, officers, dispatchers at the Portland Police Department.
2: Tell us the difference between a service animal and a therapy animal. Can a service animal be both and a therapy animal is just a therapy animal, or how does that work?
0: Normally not. I would say I saw in him therapy dog work, but then he saw in me the need for help with my post-traumatic stress disorder. And then because I do train service dogs, I began to teach him what I needed to help me. But because of the chaplain role, I would gear him up in different gear, depending on if he was working for me or the PD. And then he knew which was which. Service dogs are task trained to help their one dedicated person, their handler. They're task trained to help them with a disability. And most dogs, that would be their focus. All dogs, that would be their focus. Balto was very unique that he knew when we were at the police department, he knew he was there for other people. And that was amazing. But it was also because of my role that I played as a chaplain, was to get him out there. When he went to the schools, for example, we have good relationships with the local schools. So we might just go wander through the school to develop a relationship before a tragedy strikes. And those kids, like, he just looked so proud walking in there, knowing that he was there to be a therapy dog for other people. I will say he was so remarkable that I will say if I had a run up of any of my symptoms, he would stop doing the therapy dog work and check on me. And then I would kind of push him back out into the therapy dog work. I never met a dog like him. I've trained more than 900 dogs. He's truly remarkable.
2: Wow.
0: He died in 2024. And the police department made this beautiful Facebook tribute to him, which just touched my heart.
2: Yeah, that's really sweet. Does the Portland Police Department, we know that they have canines. Do they also have service dogs and therapy dogs?
0: Les Smith has a comfort dog. Yeah, I think after Balto died, you know, we all talked about how important this program is. So I love that, you know, yes, that's gone on. I do have two dogs now, but I've been busy helping other people with their dogs. So I haven't trained these two. One is a therapy dog. He's very affable and loving, but I really said, you know, like you mentioned that relationship between the dogs and people, like that. I am always in awe of what people are willing to do to help their furry family member, like the commitment they have. I see everything from dogs truly crippled and shut down with profound anxiety to dogs who are you know, fearful, aggressive to dogs that it's very rare, but some are truly like sociopathic aggressive. And people will just contort their lives, do everything to help these dogs. And that I am touched every day, humbled by the fact that people trust me with their furry family members. It's quite a remarkable.
2: And how can people contact you if they want to have your service there for owners, for Dogs Are Smart?
0: Yeah, I do have a Facebook page that has like 5,100 followers, I think, on there. It's called Dogs Are Smart, Training for Dogs and People. But also people could text me, 207-415-7914, and send me their email address and tell me about their dogs. I mean, it's the most rewarding thing I've ever done in my life.
2: Sure. And are there veterans discounts?
0: Yes, absolutely. Veterans, yeah. First responders. Yep.
2: Veterans and first responders. We don't want to leave them out. Well, Fedrith, yeah. Thank you so much for sharing your story today. It's so interesting. And I wish that we had more time because I don't think we even covered all the bases here, but what we tried. So tell us a little bit about your role with Veterans for Peace, how you discovered Veterans for Peace and what you do with them today, because we know that the main chapter of Veterans for Peace is dear to both of us and Adam Toothaker, who was just on the program.
0: Adam is a great guy. I, you know what, I would say I had been a member and then I had sort of lapsed. Life got busy, and I just sort of lapsed. Yeah. But the war with Iran sent me back for sure. I'm like, you know, I'm these endless wars have to stop. Those are my people in that way. So I did go on the Memorial Day March with them up in Topsom this past Memorial Day, which is the first time I've ever done anything like that. I did go.
2: You were there in the rain.
0: Yeah. What a bunch of badasses too, because
2: what was that experience like?
0: They marched. I mean, they marched. A lot of other people had transportation. We had no protection. It really felt like being back into it. Ben was in full uniform. You know, Adam carried the VFP and the American flag together. The camaraderie was astonishing. The family members who came out to support too, it was just incredible. I did go vested with a community chaplain, obvious. It was just wonderful to be there. I've never done anything like that before. Well,
2: I wanted to ask you, what was that like? Because I still remember my first march in Fort Bragg, California in 1990. And I'll never forget the feeling of, I think, empowerment, thinking, you know, kind of, this is what democracy looks like in the field and the people waving and the communication between you and them and the message that you're sending. And it's just, there's nothing like it.
0: Yeah, it was, I had a lot to process afterward. It was rich. You know, we also had a lot of conversations about what's going on politically now and how that feels being a veteran, knowing that so many veterans voted in an administration that has shown these authoritarian tendencies. And we, you know, it's disturbing.
2: People feel betrayed, especially veterans.
0: Yeah. Yeah.
2: They've been betrayed. All right. Well, what's next on your list here? You've done so much. Any books in the works? It sounds like you've definitely got enough material for a book.
0: I'm a little busy, but if I did write a book, it would be about the dogs and the people, the love stories between the dogs and the people.
2: All about dogs. Yeah. Are you going to have a glass of wine and watch Must Love Dogs tonight, Saturday night?
0: Yeah. I'm going to take my dogs out and watch them be goofballs and chase each other around in circles and bark at each other and wrestle.
2: Have they elected anybody for like mayor of Willard Beach? Because we know Willard Beach in Southern Maine has a real problem with not the dogs. The problem isn't the dogs. The problem is the people. We don't call people owners anymore. We call them guardians of the dogs. But anyway, it's the people that are the problem so much, not the dogs.
0: Yeah, I mean, I try to be advocates for, you know, I want public access for the dogs. The Willard Beach rule has changed, which is awesome because now dogs can be leashed down there, which means if you have an aggressive dog, you can actually go walk on the beach and know that other dogs aren't going to come running up to it. I'm astonished by the folks in our community. I think Maine's amazing, but, you know, also like there's no better place for a dog than Maine.
2: All the best to you. We look forward to talking with you again. Keep up the great work, huh?
0: Thank you. Next time I get to ask the questions, Don.
2: And we hope you enjoyed today's interview with United States Air Force veteran and volunteer police chaplain and professional dog trainer, Fedra Bond. And just a few friendly fire fact checks. We talked about air disasters, and yes, the Ramstein air show disaster was a catastrophic mid-air collision. Happened on August 28, 1988 at the United States Air Force Air Base in West Germany. And during a performance by the Italian Air Force aerobatic team, three jets collided in mid-air, causing wreckage and jet fuel to crash into the crowd of roughly 300,000 spectators, resulting in 70 fatalities, including all three Italian pilots and the 67 spectators. Many, many people were injured. In fact, over 300. In the air disaster that we had spoken of in Italy, happened in 1998 when a low-flying United States Marine Corps EA-6B Prowler jet sliced the support cable of a ski tram in the Italian Alps, killing 20 people. It was based out of Aviano Air Base in Italy and was on a low-level training mission, flying too fast, too low, when its wing struck the steel cable of a gondola at the Sermis Ski Resort in Calabasi, Italy. And our thought for today comes from Donald J. Trump. Quote, "If you don't fight like hell, you're not going to have a country anymore."
1: I'm your masters of war. You that build the big guns. You that build the death planes. You that build all the bombs. You that hide behind walls. You that hide behind discs. I just don't want you to know I can see through your masks. You that never done nothing but build to destroy. You play with my world like it's your little toy. You put a gun in my hand and you hide from my eye.

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A world war can be won. You want me to believe, but I see through your eyes, and I see through your brain.

into the world for threatening my baby, unborn and unnamed.

You might say I'm unlearned, but there's one thing I know. I'm younger

And that's Bob Dylan with Masters of War. And on our Friendly Fire community calendar, a couple of events are coming up. The first one will be on July 4th, Philadelphia, Pennsylvania. Veterans for Peace, Military Families Speak Out, and other groups concerned about endless wars in America will be gathering for a march and a peaceful rally in Philadelphia on the 4th of July, the 250th anniversary of the founding of the United States of America, to call for an end to endless war. 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Also, Veterans for Peace's Little Sailboat That Could, the Golden Rule, will be arriving in Southern California and traveling across the border to Mexico coming up in July. The dates are Friday, July 10th through Tuesday the 14th in Oceanside, then down to Ensenada, Mexico from the 15th to the 19th, and then coming back to San Diego on Monday, July 20th, and will be here for a week. For more information, contact the San Diego chapter of Veterans for Peace. I'm sick and tired of hearing

And that's John Lennon with Just Give Me Some Truth. Hey, a special shout out I'd like to give to VA doctor Jean Charles, who performed my cataract surgery at the La Jolla VA Hospital in La Jolla, California. Dr. Jean Charles is moving on to a private practice in Dallas, Texas, leaving the VA, and we will miss her so much. But we want to thank her for her years of service to the VA. Her dedication, and we want to wish her all the best, her and her family in Dallas, Texas. Dr. Jean Charles, thank you so much for the gift of new vision again, almost like a fountain of youth for the eyes. Safe travels. And it looks like that's a wrap from the Sacred Feather Studios. Until next time, everybody, stay safe, be well, and remember, you are the voice.

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0: 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Coming up, Ben Freeman of the Quincy Institute on plans to further integrate the U.S. and Israeli militaries, followed by highlights from our Code Pink summer series, Challenging Zionism in Schools. I'm Marcy Winograd on Code Pink Radio and Empire on the Rocks. It's my great pleasure to have as our guest Ben Freeman. He is the director of the Democratizing Foreign Policy Program at the Quincy Institute. Ben is also co-author with William Hartung of the recently released The $1 trillion War Machine, How Runaway Military Spending Drives America into Foreign Wars and Bankrupts Us at Home. He investigates money and politics, defense spending, and foreign influence in this country. He is the author of The Foreign Policy Auction, which was the first book to systematically analyze the foreign influence industry in the United States. And we'll be talking about that. So welcome, Ben Freeman, to Code Pink Radio.
1: Thank you so much for having me, Marcy.
0: Well, Ben, I thought it would be helpful for us to clarify for our listeners, our supporters at Code Pink, exactly what the National Defense Authorization Act is, what it encompasses, and the timeline.
1: Yeah, it's a good question, because there's a whole lot to unpack this year more than any other. But the sort of basics of the NDAA, as we call it, this is what's also known as the Defense Policy Bill. And this is where Congress has the opportunity to authorize new programs, to increase certain quantities of programs, to institute new policies throughout the Department of Defense. It doesn't in and of itself set the dollar amount for the Pentagon budget. That's the appropriators. You know, those are the ones who give out the actual, determine exactly how many dollars are going which way and that way. But the authorization bill kind of sets the shell. It authorizes the amount of spending that can take place. And that's the first big thing I think people need to know about this bill here. This bill authorizes an unprecedented amount of spending, and it paves the way for President Donald Trump's request for a $1.5 trillion budget. It authorizes an increase in spending of just over $150 billion from one year to the next. And so if this behemoth, monstrosity, as far as I'm concerned, were to become law, this would mark the largest military budget that we've had since World War II. It would mark the largest percentage increase in the military budget from one year to the next that we've ever had, again, since World War II. Needless to say, during World War II, at that time, we were facing a much, much more dangerous world than we are now in 2026. So I really think we're not seeing any sort of reasonable justification for this amount of military spending right now.
0: Thank you. Ben Freeman of the Quincy Institute on the NDAA, that's the 2027 military budget. Ben, what's in this budget? What's in this bill, this policy bill?
1: Yeah, there's a lot of stuff in addition to that top line. I think that there's a lot of stuff in here that people should be worried about. There's an extraordinary amount of spending on conventional weapons, you know, things like the F-35 program, which for years has faced cost overruns, delays, performance issues. There's funding in here for ships too. The president's so-called Trump class battleship, which, you know, his ego can never be satisfied. And so, you know, this is another ego kind of stroking thing for him. He wants a battleship with his name on it. And there's not a real justification for us to bring back battleships other than that the president kind of wants his vanity stroked for that. So that's in there as well. There are some glimmers of positivity here. I would say there was a very contentious fight last week in the Armed Services Committee when they were doing the markup of this bill about something called right to repair. And that is a very good thing. And the name is actually very instructive, unlike a lot of things in the defense bill where you're like, what the heck does that even mean? Right to repair is one of the ones where there is some truth. You can't judge a book by its cover on this one. This would give the military the right to repair its own equipment. And now your listeners might be saying like, wait, holding up the hand and being like, wait, hold on. The military didn't have the right to repair its own equipment. And the answer is, dear listener, no, they did not. In many cases, baked into these boondoggle contracts for these contractors are all of these provisions that explicitly make it clear that it would be illegal for the military to repair this equipment. And instead, they've got to call up the contractor and they got to file a lot of bureaucratic paperwork. And that contractor has got to show up and has got to, put the WD-40 on, fix the squeaky wheel, that sort of thing at tens or in some cases, hundreds of times the cost that a service member who could have done it just by themselves. But this is part of the Pentagon boondoggle. These are built into contracts that make a lot of money for contractors. All of the services, every single one now has come and testified before Congress and said, we need to change the system. It's costing a lot of money. And they've made it clear from a military perspective that it's making the military less ready. They call this readiness. And so they've sought to stop it.
0: Code Pink, we had a campaign ground the F-35. As far as we're concerned, scuttle the whole thing. What do we need this for? So I don't know if we want to repair it. it's engaged in all sorts of horrific acts against civilians, bombing and striking civilians. But then I want to ask you about a few things in the NDAA, one being the new nuclear weapons, the new nuclear warheads program, the Sentinel. Mm-hmm. Also, the Golden Dome, that's quite a boondoggle of AI surveillance satellites and offensive satellites battling it out in space. Well as Section 224, but we'll get to that. So whichever one you want to take first.
1: Sure. Yeah, let's talk about the nuclear side of things here, too. This budget, a huge part of the plus up is going for the Pentagon calls the nuclear modernization effort. And, according to, if you buy the argument from the other side, they say, this is Cold War technology that we're trying to upgrade. This is pre-internet systems, all of it is outdated, outmolded. So we got to repair it all, and it's ultimately going to cost hundreds of billions of dollars for this nuclear modernization thing. But of course, the very logical argument on the other side is that we already have plenty of nuclear weapons. We don't need to modernize the system. We already have enough nuclear weapons to blow the world up several times over. So there's not a strategic necessity to have all of these, these are called ground-based. There's a nuclear triad, it's called, there's an air-based and planes, another one that's in our submarines. This is the land-based leg of the triad they're talking about. And you talk to anybody, any nuclear expert, they know that's the most vulnerable part of the leg. So this is the one we know it's just not strategically, doesn't make a lot of sense. And yet, this budget here would continue to pump billions and billions of dollars into that effort. And then there's Golden Dome, which is a separate thing. Golden Dome is this is something of a fantastical, a dream program to some, and where they say we're going to make the U.S. impervious to missiles. We're going to create this golden system that could shoot any missile out of the sky, any drone, ICBM, you name it. The Golden Dome system allegedly what will knock all of those missiles out of the sky and keep America totally safe. The problem with this system is that this system allegedly could cost over $1 trillion over the life of it. And there's no guarantee at all that it'll live up to even a fraction of the hype that it's explaining. And if the Golden Dome sounds familiar to any of your listeners, You probably know it by its earlier name, the Star Wars program, launched under President Reagan, which we dumped over $50 billion into over the life of that program and got what? Nothing. The program went largely nowhere, as you know, as made famous in a recent Catherine Bigelow movie. The odds of us intercepting an intercontinental ballistic missile now are no better than a coin flip. And so that's what we got for over $50 billion. So, you know, a lot of experts are very concerned about this potential $1 trillion plus investment in Golden Dome being a similar thing, not doing a whole lot to protect us from missiles, but being a huge boondoggle for defense contractors.
0: A huge boondoggle, yes. And also, well, I like to call them military or war contractors, because really, are they defending anyone except the empire? But
1: right.
0: Getting back to the Golden Dome, I think that to call it a missile defense shield is a misnomer, because for every defensive, quote, weapon, there is an offensive use or an offensive intention, I believe. And that is that, oh, this will protect us as we launch whatever we want against
1: right.
0: other countries, right?
1: I completely agree. When take the best case scenario, say if they're right, and you know, for Freeman's full of hooey, and they pull it off, you know, they create this incredible 100% effective missile defense system. In their best case scenario, that changes the U.S. calculations when it comes to questions of war and peace. So, because if we then have that system, suddenly we say, well, you know, maybe we will be a little more likely to start this war abroad, because we know they can't hit us. And so then on some level, doesn't that change your calculation to say, we're not going to, there will be no incoming coming back. We got the perfect system. So it could, at the very least, could make us more likely to get involved in even more conflicts. We're already involved in wars all over the world. This, I think, inarguably, would make it even more likely that future U.S. presidents would be all too eager to go to war.
0: I'm afraid so. For those who just tuned in, I'm Marcy Winograd. With me is Ben Freeman of the Quincy Institute. We are talking about the 2027 military budget, what's in it, the timeline, and what we can do. So now let's talk about Section 224. That's the section that further integrates the U.S. and Israeli militaries. I was surprised. Well, I don't know why I was surprised, but I guess I was, that it's a bipartisan effort to do this, to fuse, further fuse our militaries with a pariah nation that is committing genocide in Gaza, bombing Lebanon, displacing over a million people, assaulting Iran. And yet we, at the same time that the Pentagon has issued a directive or a notice that Israel now is at the highest threat level ever to the United States, the critical threat level, because people in the Defense Department, let's say the War Department, they even call themselves the War Department now, have discovered that Israel is spying. How about that? Spying on the White House, Secret Service, planting listening devices near the White House and Secret Service cars. And yet Congress seems determined to further integrate our militaries. Your thoughts?
1: I agree with your thoughts, Marcy. This is, you know, when I've been kind of yelling it from the rafters for the last 2 weeks since we found out about this provision. You know, we published an article in Responsible Statecraft about it that kind of went viral, you know, because it alerted people to the insanity of what's going on here. And I view it the same way as you do. I'm like, how is this possible that we're talking about integrating our military with Israel more so than we've integrated our military with any other foreign government's military out there? And we're doing that at a time when there's a historic level of distrust in the Israeli government. And now just over the weekend, you have this announcement coming out of the Pentagon that we're at the highest level of threat from Israeli espionage in the US. Does that sound like an ally that we want to open the entirety of our military industrial complex to? Does that sound like an ally who we want them to create what Section 224 does, creates an executive agent within the Pentagon who reports directly to the Secretary of Defense and whose entire job is working to further integrate the US and Israeli militaries together, co-production of equipment, data fusion, network integration, you know, intelligence sharing, you name it, across all these different domains, this executive agent is explicitly trying to bind us with them. The timing here could not be worse. And, for your listeners, I think it's important to realize how that's different than what we do with other governments. No other government, not the United Kingdom, not some of our oldest trusted allies like the United Kingdom, Australia, you know, any of these Five Eyes intelligence sharing partners that you hear about, none of them has an executive agent in the Pentagon that's advocating for their interest like Israel would have under this. None. That's why when we say this is unprecedented, this is what we mean. No other country the US partners with has this. And so why would we do this with Israel? And why would we do it right now at a time when Pentagon officials are telling us that Israel is already spying us? Just imagine what Israel will do once it gets this executive agent within the building.
0: Well, I imagine that they'll just have an office in the White House as well, right? I mean, if this passes, and it's going to take a mighty effort to stop it, Section 224 of the NDAA. Code Pink, we oppose the military budget every year as a horror, really, that's perpetrated on the U.S. public, denied health care and quality public education in many areas, housing and so forth. So let's talk about this other version of 224. Well, it's in a bill, I guess, in the Senate.
1: It's in the intelligence bill in the Senate. And basically what this bill does is it puts in the statute now that we have to share intelligence with Israel. Not that we can or that like if it's useful to us, we'll do it. It says we have to share intelligence with Israel. And it even goes a step further and says the president can't just unilaterally turn off intelligence sharing. There's literally a section in there that says if the president wants to stop this, they have to go through this long-winded bureaucratic process, come to Congress, you know, explain, and there's only specific rationales that they can claim that they're turning this off for, which in itself, too, is just extraordinary. What ally do we have out there who we say, well, we're going to tell the president that you can't not share intelligence with them? And again, I hate to keep going back to this. That provision is happening at the same time as 224 is happening, and it's happening at the same time that America has historic levels of distrust in the Israeli government. You have ongoing, just this weekend it happened all over again. Israel just keeps violating ceasefire after ceasefire and doing everything they can to make sure the Iran war doesn't end. And then you have you have this confirmation from the Pentagon that they are spying on us at an unprecedented level. You just keep adding all this stuff up. The math just doesn't make sense. But the only math on this that makes sense is when you start thinking about the Israel lobby and the amount of money that pro-Israel billionaires are dumping into elections, like the billionaires like Miriam Adelson, for example, who got millions of dollars into the primary of folks like Thomas Massie, an ardent critic, you know, love him or hate him on other issues, but, you know, he's an ardent critic of Israel. And they explicitly wanted to get him out of office, because of his ties there. So they're putting the money behind it. The money behind it is the only thing that explains the insanity of this bill, frankly.
0: The money behind it, I think also the base, the MAGA base, is a Christian evangelical, right?
1: So right.
0: But is an important element here.
1: It sure is. But ask Thomas Massie that. He said, he's a MAGA guy. And he said, Thomas Massie is where Donald Trump was on the campaign trail. And that's why, when you hear from Massie, he's like, I'm more MAGA than the president is right now on this. And so the MAGA base is in a really, really weird spot on this, I think. And a lot of them, are having these moments like Massie did and what Marjorie Taylor Greene has had. And even Tucker Carlson, there, who's now become outspoken against what Israel's actions here. There's a friction going on in that MAGA base now that we just didn't see during the election.
0: I do want to shout out, Ben. Give a shout out to Ro Khanna, a Democrat from California who teamed up with Massey to try to strip Section 224 from the House version of the NDAA. It was a voice vote, so we don't even know how people voted on that, but it did pass. And I imagine it will eventually go to the floor. What's your prognosis, or what do you think will happen in terms of the timeline? When will we know more about 224 and the rest of the NDAA?
1: Yeah, before we go to that, I want to give another shot. Khanna deserves all the respect. You know, he introduced the amendment to strip this out. He said all the right things. You know, Khanna actually made a kind of MAGA argument. He's like, I'm putting America first here. You know, this is a foreign government that we're going to, you know, kind of let the fox in the hen house here. You know, he ended up closing with what was an appeal any MAGA member of Congress might have made. So that was shocking. And then two, also Representative Sarah Jacobs just had she supported Khanna's measure to strip that out too, and Nitin deserves an extraordinary amount of credit for saying all the right things there. So now they, you know, unfortunately failed via voice votes. We don't know how anybody actually voted on that, which is unfortunate for transparency. The next stage, you know, it's going to go to the full House, the NDAA as a whole. It passed out of the Armed Services Committee. And so now it's going to go up to the full House for a vote. Thomas Massey, both Thomas Massey and Ro Khanna have said that they're going to introduce an amendment into the whole House to try to get the whole House to vote on this, to strip it all out. A big question, and this is getting a little nerdy, is that those amendments have to survive what's called the Rules Committee. And so you have this small committee in Congress that gets to determine what amendments that are introduced that are in order or out of order. And so all of that's happening kind of behind closed doors. We're a little worried that, you know, kind of in those dark corners of Congress, whenever anything's not public, you worry about what Congress is up to. We're a little worried those amendments might get stripped out by the Rules Committee. But if they don't, the entire House will get a chance to vote on either that Khanna or Massey amendment, or maybe they'll combine their forces, you know, create that superhero team again, you know, and co-sponsor it together.
0: Ben, when do you think the NDAA will go to the floor in the House and then the Senate?
1: The expectation is all of this will wrap up before the August recess. You know, there's a chance that final passage could slip into September, but more than likely, you know, in the next, you know, 6 to 7 weeks or so, all of this will be wrapped up.
0: What can people do if they're concerned about the Iron Dome, the Golden Dome, which was supposedly modeled after the Iron Dome, the development of new nuclear warheads that are at least 20 times more lethal than the atomic bombs we dropped on Hiroshima and Nagasaki, incinerating 200,000 to 300,000 people, and as well as this Section 224 and the further integration of the U.S. and Israeli militaries. What can we do?
1: Call your member of Congress. I mean, we've seen this already on 224. You know, we've seen just some remarkable outreach to members of Congress. We've heard from staffers that the phones are ringing off the hook about a lot of these provisions, including 224. You know, we've seen letters to the editors in local papers specifically about some of these provisions. Golden Dome, 224, you know, all of that stuff matters. When you start putting those op, it's an election year. And so let's all use that to our advantage. You know, your member of Congress is worried about being elected. Call them up and tell them they're going to lose your vote if they vote for this defense monstrosity. If they're willing to vote for an extra $150 billion to the Pentagon and not vote for better schools, you know, better health care, better child care. I have a 2 and a 3-year-old, so child care is very important to me. So whenever I see some of the price tags on this Pentagon budget stuff, I'm like, man, you know, as a parent, we could really use that coming back. But me aside, even if you're not a parent, call your member of Congress, you know, let them know that you're not okay with this. You're not okay with the Golden Dome. You're not okay with this Israel-U.S. military integration. And you're certainly not okay with this over $100 billion increase in the Pentagon budget.
0: And for those who aren't familiar with the White House comment line or with the White House operators and the phone number to call your member of Congress, the number is 202-224-3121. I'm not telling anyone to do anything, but if you want to, you can give your representative a call and let them know what you think of the 2027 NDAA. So Ben Freeman of the Quincy Institute, thank you so much for joining us on the Code Pink Radio podcast. Great to have you.
1: Thank you, Marcy. It was a pleasure.

0: Next up, featured guests from our Code Pink Summer Series, Challenging Zionism in Schools. Our first guest was Adam Sanchez, a social studies teacher in Philadelphia and an editor at Rethinking Schools magazine. Listen.
1: Yeah, Marcy asked me to start by giving a little context about Rethinking Schools and what it is. And I also want to put that in the context of Challenging Zionism, because I think, you know, Rethinking Schools, I don't think it was an accident that Rethinking Schools was the publisher to put out Teaching Palestine. And there's a whole history there. We are about to celebrate our 40th anniversary as Rethinking Schools. So we've been around for a while. And really early on, I'll also say, you know, many of you might have heard of the Zin Education Project, right? That is also a project of Rethinking Schools and Teaching for Change, which is another wonderful social justice organization. But Rethinking Schools has been around for 40 years. And, you know, our commitment to anti-Zionism goes back quite a while. In fact, you know, some editors right after the first Intifada, editors Bob Peterson, Bill Bigelow, several Rethinking Schools editors, you know, made a trip to Palestine. And, you know, Bill always references that he brought back this artillery shell that said "Made in the USA" on it, and, you know, used that in his classrooms. And I am, you know, the third in the line of anti-Zionist Jewish managing editors, including Jody Sokolauer, who then moved on to join the Middle East Children's Alliance Teach Palestine Project with Samia Shoman, and Ari Bloomkatz, who is very active in If Not Now, and is now the editor of In These Times. So we have been discussing Teaching Palestine for a long time. And, you know, it was actually over 10 years ago, I had to look at this, that we published Samia's incredible piece on teaching 1948 from multiple perspectives. Which is, you know, the first lesson, you know, I would really encourage people to look at in Teaching Palestine. But for, you know, and creating a book like Teaching Palestine was a discussion within Rethinking Schools for a long time. And we just felt like we didn't quite have enough materials, enough lessons to do it justice. And so I want to talk a little bit about how Teaching Palestine came about, and then transition to kind of some of the work we're continuing to do. So it was really in the wake of October 7th, watching the genocide unfold in Gaza, that we started getting from around the country submissions about Palestine, about what was happening, about what people were experiencing. And so we ended up putting, in the spring of 2024, we put out this special issue, which, you know, included, you know, editorial that I drafted. Bill started writing, Bill Bigelow, who's the curriculum editor, started writing a mixer lesson, which ended up in Teaching Palestine, about the origins of Zionism and, you know, and what, it's a phenomenal lesson that I really encourage people to look at again, through many, many different perspectives, which ended up in Teaching Palestine, about the origins of Zionism and, you know, and what, it's a phenomenal lesson that I really encourage people to look at again, through many, many different perspectives, has, you know, students in the

in the period of the 1920s, and earlier than that. He wrote about that lesson. There's a great, you know, article from Jesse about what the war on education looked like in Gaza. Jesse Hagopian, who's another Rethinking Schools editor. We had, you know, this brilliant poem from Naomi Shihab Nye, which I really just encourage folks. I'm sure folks have seen it. It was shared all over the place. But we paired it with this incredible artwork from Khaled Hourani, her Naomi Shihab Nye's poem, Before I Was a Gazan. And then we also just published this incredible article about Oakland teachers trying to have a teach-in for to teach about what was happening in Gaza and all the pushback that they got for that. And then we had a Palestinian student perspective. What was it like as a student in Portland, Oregon, to go through this? And so, you know, this was so popular that we had to reprint it almost immediately. And it indicated to us that there was just an incredible hunger for lessons about Palestine, for more voices. And so we embarked on a project of really quickly pulling together a book. And at first we thought it was going to be a booklet. You know, it was just going to be kind of an expanded version of the magazine. And then it became very clear that there was so much coming out at that moment from educators, from the movement that, and then, you know, we had some really incredible, just, you know, Naomi Shihab Nye helped us pull together all these incredible Palestinian poets who allowed us to use their work, Palestinian artists that were, you know, allowing us to use their work or giving it to us for a very small nominal fee. I mean, it was really a product of the movement. And we were able within a year to pull together what I think is one of the best resources for educators out there, K-12 educators around teaching Palestine. And so, you know, I'll just say briefly, you know, there are several lessons that we wrote within the span of a year using, you know, social justice pedagogical methods that we had developed over 40 years as being an organization. And, you know, but we couldn't have done this alone, right? It was also part of, you know, all these Educator for Palestine groups that were sprouting up all over the country. And we're helping, you know, I'll just give an example in Philadelphia. You know, we had this wonderful group come together, Keziah Ridgway, Hannah Gann, Nick Palazzolo, who put together a really incredible lesson with me on how to teach Palestine through the eyes of the civil rights movement. And so there was this year of just this flourishing of new lessons, of new curricular materials, but also just new articles, right, that people were writing about the movement. And so teaching Palestine was really a product of the movement. We could not have done it without that. And it is also, we wanted it to be a gift to the movement, right? And so there has been, I think, over 60 or 70 study groups on teaching Palestine. It's already in its second printing. It's been out for about a year. And, you know, around the country, internationally, and so forth. And those really carry on the work of this book. And since then, since we published that, we have continued to publish a number of really crucial pieces that I hope folks will check out, including, you know, Nora Lester-Murad's incredible piece in this issue that had the focus on redlining, but it's, you know, called What's Wrong with the Anti-Defamation League? And it was kind of the lead piece around the Drop the ADL in Schools campaign. And then, you know, this incredible, another issue we had with this, you know, amazing art from Molly Crabapple. And I think, is this the one? No, this doesn't. Yeah, this is the one with Marcy's article with Rick Chertoff, a really incredible look at the ADL's

0: Holocaust curriculum and how it draws a thorough line to support for Israel, but also really incredible organizing stories from UTLA, right? Like, that's the other thing about rethinking schools, is part of what we've tried to do is not just share curriculum and things that you can use in the classroom, but also share stories from our union work and from our organizing work across the country, so we can learn lessons from Educators for Palestine in LA and Philly and, you know, and all this, which is so crucial in this moment where we are really experiencing such a huge pushback. And that's where I want to kind of just transition here to say, you know, it has been quite an experience to see how much pushback we have gotten simply for making an argument that the Palestinian voice has been silenced in our schools and that we should highlight it as a silenced voice, right? And that is really the intervention that our book tries to make. And every time I have done a workshop on teaching Palestine since it's come out, whether it was from for the National Arab American Museum, whether it was for the New Jersey Education Association, there has been a massive Zionist campaign to shut down that workshop. And I'll just say, you know, briefly, the one at the NJEA was, I'm still, you know, kind of thinking about, because it apparent, you know, you had a New Jersey congressman who, you know, came out and said, you know, this is going to be an anti-Semitic workshop that I was doing. And, you know, I hadn't even figured out what I was doing for the workshop yet when all this campaign was going out. So I'm like, oh, interesting that they already know the contents of it. But apparently the threats got so bad that the NJEA felt like they needed to involve the Atlantic City Police Department, which had a bomb sniffing dog go through the workshop room before I presented, and had police around the entire room as I did a gallery walk with 40 educators, right? Despite my objections to trying to not have police in the room. This is where we're at, right? And so, you know, I'll just end by saying a little bit, and hopefully this will set up Maya a bit about my article that's coming out in the summer issue, because, you know, experiencing both just the attack on teaching Palestine, but also on Palestinian and Black educators that I have worked with in Philadelphia, you know, to the extent where, you know, one of them had two of them actually had a, you know, these big mobile billboard trucks that are paid for by the richest person in Pennsylvania, Jeffrey Yass, go outside of their school, you know, with a picture of them that says, you know, leading anti-Semite in Philadelphia, right? For their activism around Palestine. And so just experiencing this, you know, with people, you know, as a Jew, I most of the time don't hate myself, certainly don't hate people for, you know, having the same customs or background as me, right? And so trying to kind of grapple with that led me to the history of the ADL and the kind of mini ADLs that have spawned over the neoliberal period, and trying to get a sense of where does this come from. And so I wrote about it in the summer issue. And for me, what was really striking is going back to the 1968 United Federation of Teachers strike against community control in Ocean Hill Brown's, New York City, but it really played out in Ocean Hill Brownsville, Brooklyn, where the community level school board, Black and Brown school board, trying to get control over their schools, transferred out 19 teachers, and the United Federation of Teachers, you know, at first said, you know, this is a violation of due process, but of course we're in 1968, you know, due process is not winning hearts and minds like Black folks trying to get control over their schools is, right? And so the UFT switches tactics and they start saying, this is about anti-Semitism. 18 of these 19 teachers are Jewish. They're transferring them out because they're anti-Semites. of course, they don't have any evidence for this, right? And so they produce these kind of bogus, cobbled together leaflets. And they send them around to all the teachers in UFT. You know, Albert Shanker tells a delegate assembly that if we don't win this strike, they're going to paint swastikas all over your schools. And so there becomes this narrative of Black anti-Semitism running rampant. And what I found so interesting, you know, and I learned from, you know, talks with Amaya, is that actually during the strike in 67, 68, the ADL, the American Jewish Committee, are putting out surveys and polls that are saying, actually, Black anti-Semitism is a myth, that it is not as bad as non-Jewish white anti-Semitism, right? And that in fact, the some of those surveys say that the more militant a Black person is, the less anti-Semitic they are. And then it is in the wake of the strike, after the ADL sees the UFT successfully weaponize anti-Semitism to shut down community control and to and they get the district to put the teachers back in Ocean Hill, Brownsville. It was in the aftermath of that strike that the ADL switches positions, right? And comes out with a report in the lead up to the state legislature voting on community control about the specter of Black anti-Semitism, where they're pulling small incidences and turning them into a huge, you know, the anti-Semitic tsunami they kind of paint it as, right? And this is, you know, a moment where I think we have to really take a look, because it's actually the ADL learning from teachers unions, right? How to do this and why it's successful in this moment. And of course, this is a moment where the ADL has its own motives, right? The Student Nonviolent Coordinating Committee is coming out with a pro-Palestine position. The Black Panther Party, which is saying in 1970 they're in daily contact with the PLO, right, is exploding in 1968, 69, 70, right? And so there is a real... there is a real project here on the part of the ADL and Zionists to shift the source of anti-Semitism from the racist logics of the right, which is where it was traditionally associated, to the anti-imperialist left.
1: That was Adam Sanchez, an editor at Rethinking Schools, a social justice magazine for educators. Adam was a featured guest on Code Pink's summer series, Challenging Zionism in Schools, co-hosted by Janine, our Code Pink Palestine campaigner, and myself, Marcy Winograd. The four videotaped workshops are available on YouTube, also at codepink.org. Our summer series also featured Amaya Gelman, author of The Anti-Defamation League and the Racial State, just published by UC Press. Also, Rick Chertoff, a writer for LA Progressive and member of Jewish Voice for Peace. Rick and I co-wrote an article, What's Missing in Holocaust Education, for Rethinking Schools magazine. So I asked Rick to remind us what's missing in Anti-Defamation League classroom lessons that teach the horrors of the Holocaust to legitimize the necessity of a Jewish ethno-state in Palestine. What's missing?
2: What's missing is context, and history without context should probably be called propaganda. And the missing context has everything to do with the actual elementary basic nature of the state of Israel. I'm sorry to report. I wasn't raised to believe that. I was raised that it was everybody's happy, including the quote unquote Arabs, which they specifically, it's not polite in a conversation in Israel to say Palestinian, because that, you know, gives credence to the fact that the people that they have taken this country from, namely the Palestinians, are the indigenous people and have lived there for hundreds and probably really thousands of years. Be that as it may, the problem with any kind of history that, well, what context, let me go about it this way. What context is missing, for example? Imagine if you were a school teacher and you were told to teach American history but just leave the slavery part out. You know, it's very controversial. Okay, if you leave the slavery part out of American history, that's not history. So if you are truthfully telling the history of that land called Palestine since, you know, Herodotus, you know, BC 300 something BC, and called Israel since 1948, but call it what we will, the true history of that land is one of being colonized by the Zionist movement at the behest of the strongest power on earth at the time, which was the British Empire. It's like the American Empire is now. I know it's not polite to call it an empire, but the strongest power.
1: So Rick, I'm just going to interject right here. So what we did was, with Adam's guidance, deconstruct the ADL's curriculum. This was co-constructed with Yad Vashem and the Shoah Foundation. It's called Echoes and Reflections, and it is marketed for middle and high school. It has 12 units. Most of them concentrate on the Holocaust. But then the 11th unit is on contemporary anti-Semitism. And this is where they conflate it with anti-Zionism. And they have a brief history of Israel. It's very brief. It's 3 pages. And what's missing from that?
2: Yeah. The eradication of 75% to 80% of the Palestinian people expelled from that country in 1948. That's one thing, major thing that's missing. But there's also an erasure of there's still 4 to 5 million Palestinians living on that land now, for the most part, without any citizenship, without any rights whatsoever. But the point is that they're there, and their cities, their towns, their histories, their, you know, are erased. And that is a central function of what Zionism is. I mean, they literally will take villages, and if they don't bulldoze them after the people left, they bulldoze them. But without bulldozing them, if there are several hundred villages, they put an Israeli name on it.
1: Yes.
2: You know, they erase the whole character of Palestinian life.
1: So what Rick did was he really deconstructed this brief 3-page history of Israel, which is a student handout in Echoes and Reflections. And we wrote about this in this article, What's Missing in Holocaust Education. You can find it, you do a site search. And part of this unit also is to say that, like, if you criticize Israel in a way where you're not criticizing another country, that's anti-Semitic. And this is what they want us to teach our students. I really feel like educators, we're on the front lines, because the point is for the Israel lobby is to erase Palestine, to erase this genocide, to rewrite the narrative, and to stuff it, push it down the throats of our students. So the 3 Ds, it basically says, if you demonize Israel, if you hold it to a double standard, and what's the other one? Double standard, delegitimize Israel.
2: Yeah.
1: This is it. If you say Israel, the people of Israel have no right to erect a Jewish ethno state that's supremacist in nature, and deny the right of return to 750,000 plus Palestinians and their descendants exiled in the Nakba, then you're anti-Semitic. And this is what they want us to give our students, right?
2: Marcy, I got a question for you, Marcy.
1: Yes.
2: If you wanted to delegitimize your own country, could you do it any more thoroughly than committing genocide? I mean, what kind of legitimacy? If you look at the Pew polls of the last month around the world and in the United States of both parties, there is a feeling that there is so much anger at Israel because of this genocide that, you know, they don't need anybody to call them names.
1: My thinking is that ultimately it's going to take collective civil disobedience on the part of teachers. And I don't necessarily mean sitting in the administrator's office, but refusing to take down the Palestinian flag, refusing as a department, as a school, to remove a poster, as LAUSD has ordered teachers at one of our schools to remove the poster, Stop the Genocide Now. Just outright refusal is what we need, because it's a lot harder to shut it down when everybody is in solidarity. Any other thoughts before we close? How can people reach you? Adam, how can we reach you?
0: Oh, you can email me at adam@rethinkingschools.org.
1: Nora, how can we reach you?
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1: Excellent. 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
1: Amaya?
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1: 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We shared segments from our Code Pink summer series, Challenging Zionism in Schools. Our summer workshops, co-hosted by Code Pink's Palestine campaigner, Janine, and me, Marcy Winograd, featured fantastic guests, including Adam Sanchez, an editor at Rethinking Schools magazine, Rick Chertoff, writer for LA Progressive, Maya Gelman, author of the new book, The Anti-Defamation League and the Racial State, UC Press, and Nora Lester Murad of Drop the ADL from Schools campaign. On the first half of our program, we spoke with Ben Freeman of the Quincy Institute on the Trump administration's $1.5 trillion military budget that will include, if passed, co-development of weapons and intelligence sharing with Israel. Stay strong. Resist. Peace with justice.

0: Serving San Diego from high atop Monument Peak in the Laguna Mountains, this is KNSJ. 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
1: The first of these is to learn from China, rather than to think of them as a rival that we must overwhelm. China found ways of producing win-win relations with more than 150 countries. Didn't rely on military expansion to achieve its global stature. And has often been said, it's a master of the long game of international relations.
2: That's Richard Falk, and this is Alternative Radio. I'm David Barsamian. This edition of AR features Richard Falk on learning from China. The geopolitical checkerboard has seen in recent years a major shift. China, once a poor and ravaged country, is now challenging the U.S. for supremacy, and Washington doesn't like it. The Pentagon is flexing its muscle. The U.S. military budget is over $1 trillion and climbing. It's triple what China spends. The Pentagon is planning for war. U.S. military bases surround China, yet Washington says that it's China that is a threat. The U.S. is used to getting its way, but China won't be easily bullied or pushed around. It has a global economic strategy. It is expanding its influence by investing in the global South, particularly in Africa and Latin America. It's taking the lead in sustainable energy, manufacturing 80% of the world's solar panels. While the U.S. is a military powerhouse, China is increasingly an economic one, and most likely will supplant the U.S. as the global hegemon in the coming decades. Our guest today is Richard Falk. He's Professor Emeritus of International Law at Princeton. He's the recipient of the UNESCO Peace Education Prize. He served as Special Rapporteur for the United Nations from 2008 to 2014 on the situation of human rights in the Palestinian territories. He's the author of numerous books, including The Great Terror War and Unlocking the Middle East. At 95, he continues to be active. In April, he spoke at a special event organized by the Nuclear Age Peace Foundation in Santa Barbara, California. And now, Richard Falk.
1: Thank you all for coming. We happen to be meeting at a time in world history and in the American experience that will long be remembered, I think, in the same way that the Cuban Missile Crisis is remembered. I had assumed we'd be meeting in the midst of a genocidal escalation of the Iran war, and that was something that could be a decisive experience in negativity, not only for Iran, but for the U.S. and for much of the world. But it also is a challenge to do more than protest, to manifest a spirit of resistance. It is a time when we should be talking seriously about invoking the 25th Amendment. If we really value our constitutional heritage and the promise of this country to remain silent at this time is to be complicit in a criminal process that is not only dangerous, but undermines our sense, our positive sense of national identity. We cannot let that happen, and I hope we will not let it happen. We know now from historical reckoning that, good scholarship, that we evaded an apocalyptic catastrophe in 1962 by what was described by the leading historian of the subject, Martin Sherwin, as stumbling into good luck. And whether that can happen again is something we should not be counting on. We need a system of governance nationally, regionally, and globally that isn't vulnerable to the sort of warmongering leadership that Israel and the United States have brought to the Middle East and to the world. It's a time of serious reckoning with who we are and what we will become. And it's in that spirit that I just want to preface what I would like to talk about with a quote from our president and another quote that warns us of what is at stake. Trump said, in a manner that needed to be taken seriously, that a whole civilization, I'm quoting, a whole civilization will die tonight, never to be brought back again. I don't want that to happen. However, now that we have complete and total regime change, where different, smarter, and less radicalized minds prevail, maybe something revolutionarily wonderful can happen. Those few words are so filled with delusion and apocalyptic thinking as to justifiably scare us into what I described as the moment where the failure to invoke the 25th Amendment will be long remembered in the history of the country. The other quote I want to read was looking toward this abyss, which could be a nuclear abyss. Paul Krugman, a respected Nobel economist, a former colleague of mine at Princeton for a while, had this to say on his Substack: damned if I know what's going to happen. I mean, at some level, I think that the civilization that may be destroyed tonight is our own. I mean, are we civilized if we do this kind of thing? If America as a nation doesn't stand up against this, what are we? So God help us. Normal life will continue. It's going to be a really weird thing to be out there, you know, grocery shopping and taking the subway and all of these things. But this is, in a way, the defining moment. The fate of the whole American idea is on the line. I have no idea how this ends. And I think that those kinds of sentiments are on many minds. Confusion as to what to do and bewilderment as to how we got to where we are and how we escape once more. And how can we escape without relying on, whether you call it luck or divine intervention, that's not the way to govern a planet that has this kind of weaponry and is faced with these sorts of severe ecological challenges. It won't last forever, that kind of thinking. We've tempted the apocalyptic disaster now in ways that should perform as a kind of pedagogy of living in the 21st century, or in the words of the name of this foundation, of living in the nuclear age. We are no longer children of the nuclear age, and we seem to be suffering at the moment from premature dementia, but let's hope that's a temporary passing phase. As someone that has been happily connected with the Nuclear Age Foundation, I wanted to say the Nuclear Age Peace Foundation has been more than an organization dedicated to what may be the most pressing challenge of our time, but it has also established a human community that is a, in its own way, a microcosm of what we would like the world to be. And that's a great achievement and a tribute to this kind of leadership that the organization has enjoyed. David Krieger was the president of the organization from its founding 37 years ago. We happened to be friends before we came to Santa Barbara due to our shared commitment to a denuclearizing world. In the spirit of remembrance, I want to read the last stanza of David's fine poem, promises of peace, not only to affirm his legacy, but it so well expresses the motif of my remarks. And I quote, "There is no beauty in war, nor decency, nor wisdom. There is only force and blind obedience. Bombs fall, children die, and generals are celebrated. In the public square, new names, new sacrifice. Promises of peace give way to war." I find talking about peace and justice particularly daunting these days for two reasons. Aside from the existential crisis of this very hour, first, the nuclear and ecological storm clouds presently hovering over the planet and our country are beset by the radical unknowability about what will come next. We just have no real insight into the future given this degree of uncertainty. And learning to live with uncertainty is a challenge that few of us can really meet. This is accentuated by the chaos and uncertainties that haunt us even as we speak tonight, accentuated by the latest of Trump's arrogant ultimatums that unnerve even the most serene among us. And secondly, the second reason for reluctance to speak on these grandiose themes is that humanity, as embodied in distinct sovereign states and bound together due to a shared species destiny, is multiply entangled at present within a series of death traps from which there is no realistically visible escape, and indeed scant evidence of even the will to escape from world leaders aside from the denialism of our present leader. The warmongering entrapment is linked to a militarist pathology prevailing at this time in our own country and being played out in this war of unprovoked aggression waged against Iran, its government, and above all, its people. With some sense of shame as a U.S. citizen, I quote the defining words of President Trump's latest bit of notorious foreign policy guidance posted just a few days ago on his private Truth Social channel. He says, "Tuesday will be power plant day and bridge day, all wrapped up in one, in Iran. There will be nothing like it. Open the straight, you crazy bastards, or you'll be living in hell. Just watch." And then the final words are the most mystifying. "Praise be to Allah." What could that leader of ours have been thinking? In the spirit of taking seriously what it means to live in the nuclear age, what and why have things gone so wrong in what was a prosperous and powerful country and its people and why its people are tolerating such leadership for this long. And of course, he is among those American presidents who've been elected twice. So we can't just blame him. It's a feature of present society that's linked to the way both political parties have performed in relation to what is best for America, not making America great as a dominant military power, but what would make it great as a country that created a model of how to live together in mutual respect and benefit. As suggested, the collective malady in this country should not be exclusively attributed to Trump, although his antics certainly bring them to the surface. Perhaps naively, I find shocking the establishment branding of the Iran war at the outset as a war of choice rather than calling it what it is, as a war of unabashed aggression. Even the New York Times, which I grew up revering as the most trusted source of commentary, has the reckless temerity to uncritically refer to the Iran war as the ultimate war of choice. This terminology recalls the earlier use of choice that was current during the 2003 Iraq war. And it's a disturbing twist in public discourse. A war of choice should have no place in a law or morality governed world order. Indeed, the whole point of the UN Charter is to remove from national sovereignty the question of choice when it comes to waging war, and to limit recourse to war to a strict definition of self-defense against a prior armed attack. In practice, this legal concept of war has been somewhat expanded by the urgencies of provocation or by credible evidence of aggressive intent by the state attacked. Iran is a clear victim of aggressive war, unprovoked, and as we speak, it is also living under the shadow of this threat of genocidal escalation. And what we should not forget is that escalation is built upon a originating crime of aggression. Somehow the conversation in the media and in more sophisticated circles has shifted to whether we're winning or losing the war, rather than thinking about how to get out of a war that was unlawful from its first day. We should remember that back in 1945, the architects of the New World Order privileged the winners of World War II by giving them an unrestricted right of veto that paralyzed the decisional power of the UN at its birth. this constitutionally undercut the UN capacity to fulfill its war prevention mission as set forth in the preamble to the UN Charter. As the Mexican delegate to the drafting conference that established this UN architecture exclaimed when asked what kind of organization has been achieved, his response is notable, I think. His words, "We have created an organization that regulates the mice while the tigers run free." This deference to geopolitics was reinforced at the Nuremberg and Tokyo war crimes that imposed criminality only for the crimes of the losers, refusing altogether to scrutinize, much less to prosecute, the crimes of the winners. This refusal meant that the development of nuclear weapons was never effectively prohibited. This tempts reflecting on an intriguing counterfactual. Let us suppose that Germany, which had its own advanced nuclear program, had won the race to develop the bomb and then dropped two atom bombs on British cities, yet went on to lose the war. As it was the liberal West, led by the US, did not have the moral compass and political acumen it needed to give the world not only a victory over fascism and imperialism, but a peace-building process for the future that included the prohibition of the development, possession, threat of, and use of nuclear weaponry. Might humanity have been spared the endless traumas of the nuclear age that is now at the edge of the most frightening nuclear abyss, had it not been the winner of World War II? It's a frightening thought of its own. It is also a disturbing part of the picture that the original aggression toward Iran has virtually been erased from commentary on the wars in the Middle East by the most rational and wonkish of foreign policy establishment experts. Bipartisan mainstream talk, as I've suggested it, has been focused on whether the US is winning or losing this asymmetric war between countries of dramatically different capabilities.
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1: At this moment, to take account of the pre-Trump background accentuated by the threatened escalation in Iran and further stressed by the persistence of Israeli genocidal expansionism in Lebanon and the West Bank of occupied Palestine, if we are to avoid public gloom and private despair, it seems crucial to acknowledge all that is at stake if we wish for a better future. Cornel West, a friend of mine for many years and quite long ago a faculty colleague, said some impassionate words recently that express the danger of our time. We are not just facing a political crisis, we are facing a spiritual one. When greed is normalized, truth is disposable, and cruelty marketed, the soul of the nation is at stake. It's about our moral decay that rewards corruption and punishes integrity. We must call our young people back to courage, truth, justice, and love. I would only add to Cornell's words that it is not just our young people, but all people, and not only our people, but people throughout the world. I want also to call attention to the warnings given by the Canadian Prime Minister Mark Carney at this year's meeting of the World Economic Forum. Carney shocked his elite audience by an insistence that the unfolding internationally and historically of the present period is one of rupture rather than transition. And he used rupture as a negative word to talk about the tensions that Trump has largely brought to the surface and has created a fracturing of the Atlantic Alliance that had served to provide Western leadership ever since the end of World War II. It's an interesting way of seeing the present context, which is one of challenging the coherence of this Western regional alliance that is racial and religious in part, in not just geographical, as it includes Australia and New Zealand. But the point is that what Carney was talking about and what he underscored, in not just geographical, as it includes Australia and New Zealand, but the point is that what Carney was talking about and what he underscored

And I think that's a fundamental mistake in if we are to create a world where the diverse peoples and civilizations learn to live together in a durable way that is committed to peace and justice and to a more harmonious relationship with nature. Until we get that globality as the central feature of global governance, we will have this hierarchy in the world where it is the West against the rest. And that was the point of Samuel Huntington's notorious comments on the end of the Cold War didn't mean international stability or a geopolitical accommodation. It was the prelude to a clash of civilizations. And what we've seen in the Middle East and are seeing, and it makes these civilizational comments of Trump particularly relevant, is that these conflicts are not only traditional wars between states, they also have a civilizational identity. It was not accidental that all the countries that supported Israel in what it did in Gaza were from the white Christian West. Non-geographically conceived to include Australia and New Zealand. It had that character, and of course it was preordained by the 9/11 attacks and the way in which President Bush responded to those attacks without sensing it could have been a moment to repair the hierarchy and exploitation of the global South rather than a occasion to jump into a war against quote-unquote terror, as if that is as if that can be delimited and civilizationally confined to the Islamic world. I want to just refer in bringing these remarks to an end, that there are two avenues, I believe, that lead in a positive direction, but they require a rethinking of how we conceive of the other. And the first of these is to learn from China, rather than to think of them as a rival that we must overwhelm. China achieved what very few countries achieved, an ascendancy from being one of the worst off of major third world or global South countries to being a economic superpower that didn't rely on military expansion to achieve its global

0: stature, but rather found ways of producing win-win relations with more than 150 countries. And it's far from a perfect society and has internal issues that are grave, although it raised 300 million people in less than a decade out of a condition of extreme poverty. And no other country has done that. And it has been attentive to the well-being of its own people, not just the projection of its power. And as often been said, it's a master of the long game of international relations, not of the immediate agenda of win-lose connections that were epitomized by the colonial relationship that between European colonialism and the global South, that hierarchy, exploitative hierarchy, that we understood in racial terms with South African apartheid, but also had its economistic terms in relation to the post-colonial period, and then has its nuclear dimension in the hegemonic possession of nuclear weapons by these permanent members of the Security Council that are unwilling to be accountable as sovereign equal states and are willing to go to war to prevent others from acquiring the weaponry that they insist upon using without accountability and without any kind of restrictions. And one has the sense that China is ready to make an accommodation that would denuclearize international relations. And the other kind of learning is more historical, and it's a matter of taking the opportunities to enhance the human experience rather than to view it as a moment of where material and political domination can occur. And I've been personally influenced by a famous poem of Robert Frost called The Road Not Taken. And I read just a few lines from this last stanza. And I shall be telling this with a sigh. Somewhere here, ages and ages hence, two roads diverged in a wood, and I took the one least traveled by, and that has made all the difference. And why it's relevant to our circumstance is that the U.S., as the victor in World War II, had an extraordinary opportunity to structure the world in a way that would have brought prosperity and peace for at least a generation, if not longer. But it chose, as I mentioned, to play the traditional winner's game of not seeking systemic benefits, but seeking to maximize the gains of the winners and to project that into the future by way of the veto, by the notion of criminality for the losers, by that whole way. And there was a second opportunity at the collapse, unexpected collapse of the Soviet Union, and the moment where this nuclear weaponry could have been eliminated through a monitored agreement, and the UN reformed to make it able to play the role that was hoped for it as a war prevention institution. And I'm not optimistic, because you have the collision of two extremisms. The extremism of a leader that can't accept the reality of political defeat, and the extremism of a political configuration in Iran that prefers martyrdom to some kind of compromise. And when you have these two extremisms colliding with each other, you have to be a wild-eyed optimist to think that they can come to a mutually satisfactory agreement. And so, in closing, I feel that these two, learning to seize these moments of flux, whether you call them ruptures or transitions, and trying to follow a path that learns from China, are two ways forward toward a better future for all of humanity. Let me stop there. Well, the whole idea of the Gaza People's Tribunal was that governments were not stopping the carnage, and the UN was helpless and useless in the setting of the ongoing genocide. And Jeremy Corbyn did a version of it in London. Their tribunal focused on British complicity. And there was another in Canada that focused on Canadian complicity. These were, I think, effective in reaching a certain part of the relevant communities. Our two public sessions were in Sarajevo and in Istanbul, and a side event at the UN in New York. And I think it generated very powerful testimony from witnesses, survivors, and experts. And a jury of conscience delivered the verdict, and it was a very distinguished group of six people, led by Christine Chinkin, a respected professor at the London School of Economics. To call it a jury of conscience was to suggest that we weren't pretending to be a court of law. the voice of a people aggrieved, outraged, disturbed by what was happening in Gaza and by the failure of the liberal democracies to be at least detached, if not helping to find a way toward accommodation and peace, peaceful approach. The Palestinian people have been not helped by the wishes of others, including the UN, that partitioned historic Palestine without ever consulting the resident population. And the present period where Trump presides over this board of peace is a terrible moment, both because it's received the blessings of the UN and it has engaged in a kind of Orwellian doublespeak as to what is peace and justice. It rewards the criminal and punishes the victim. And that's not a good way of establishing a humane future. As far as two states or one state, most Palestinians that I've been in touch with don't feel the two states can work. There are too many settlers that are determined to remain and are violent and militant and would create a very problematic future. I was a close friend of Edward Said, who's probably the most distinguished public intellectual among the Palestinian people, at least living outside. They have a large number of very articulate and thoughtful personalities. He died in 2003, but his vision earlier than that was that only a one secular state based on equality of the two peoples could succeed. And he deeply believed in that. If there was a two-state, it's almost certain it would be a mini-state dominated by Israel and probably neutralized, sitting next to this Prussian militarized state, and that would not be very stable as far as the future is concerned. I think younger Palestinians wouldn't accept it over time, and Israel, I don't know how they would respond to it. My own sense is there will not be peace between Israel and the Palestinians until on the Israeli side, Zionism is either rejected as part of the governing ideology or is radically changed in its view of how to live with the Palestinians. And we should all remember that before this Gaza war occurred, there were a series of thoughtful, objective studies that established that the Israel-Palestine relationship was one of apartheid. In other words, that Israel as the occupying power was committed to a policy of apartheid. And that was validated by the judgments of the International Court of Justice and indirectly by the International Criminal Court. The other thing that something has to be done about the Palestinian refugees. that have lived as refugees since 1947. That's been a no-go issue for Israel and a must issue for the Palestinians. So again, it's a collision of views. I do feel that the Palestinians are far readier for a accommodation and compromise than is Israel, which views its mission to be, at least as influenced by Zionist ideology, its mission to be one of occupying and being sovereign in the whole of historic Palestine.
1: 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He spoke at a special event organized by the Nuclear Age Peace Foundation in Santa Barbara, California, in April. Richard Falk is Professor Emeritus of International Law at Princeton. He's the recipient of the UNESCO Peace Education Prize. 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Kelly, Roxanne Dunbar-Ortiz, Joanna Macy, Ilan Pape, and Kuhan Pakmander. 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Joe Ritchie is our general manager and editor. I'm David Barsamyan. Thank you for listening. 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We go out with Duke Ellington. Things ain't what they used to be.

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3: Today on Law and Disorder, across the United States, communities are rising up against a new wave of industrial development, massive data centers that consume enormous amounts of water and electricity.
4: We speak with Jim Walsh of Food and Water Watch about one of the fastest growing grassroots movement in the country.
3: Then we'll discuss the political influence of the Anti-Defamation League and its role in shaping public debate. It's not what you might expect.
4: Our guest, Amaya Gelman, is the author of The Anti-Defamation League and the Racial State and co-editor of The Anti-Defamation League, A Critical Reader.
3: Stay with us. I'm Heidi Boghossian, New York City attorney and activist.
4: I'm Stephen Rohde, retired civil rights lawyer and author on issues of civil liberties.
3: Across the nation, communities are becoming ground zero in a growing fight over data centers. The explosive growth of artificial intelligence, cloud computing, and cryptocurrency has triggered a massive boom in their construction. These sprawling facilities often cover hundreds of acres, and they consume enormous amounts of electricity and water. Residents from Virginia to Pennsylvania, Georgia to Arizona, are asking a simple question: who benefits and who pays the price? The answer has sparked one of the fastest growing grassroots movements in the nation. In the past year, local campaigns have blocked or delayed dozens of proposed centers worth billions of dollars. Citizens are challenging developers over rising electricity costs, water consumption, noise pollution, loss of farmland,